0: Welcome to Community Matters, presented by the Santa Fe Community Foundation and airing every third Wednesday of the month on KSFR 101.1 Santa Fe and KSQR 91.3 Cuesta, Northern New Mexico Community Radio. Here we spotlight nonprofit leaders and community changemakers strengthening Northern New Mexico and the work shaping a more vibrant and equitable region. We are glad you're with us. I'm Christopher Gett, President and CEO of the Santa Fe Community Foundation. And now, here's today's host, Sandra Session Robertson, Vice President of Development and Donor Relations at the Santa Fe Community Foundation.
1: Thank you, Chris. Today on Community Matters, we're celebrating an organization that has spent more than three decades working to advance inclusion, pride, acceptance, and belonging for LGBTQ plus people in Northern New Mexico. The Human Rights Alliance is also the recipient of the Santa Fe Community Foundation's 2026 Courageous Innovation Pignon Award. Now, this award recognizes a local nonprofit that is using bold and courageous approaches to create new solutions to persistent community challenges. And since its founding in 1993, the Human Rights Alliance has grown and evolved alongside the community it serves. Today, its work extends well beyond the annual Santa Fe Pride celebration, which is pretty great, to include year-round advocacy, education, community engagement, wellness and support programs, and its Pride Center. So we're going to hear all about that as we talk to Kevin Bowen today. He is the Executive Director of the Human Rights Alliance. Kevin, welcome to Community Matters and congratulations on receiving this year's Courageous Innovation Pignon Award.
2: Well, thank you, Sandra. And that introduction, I was like, wow, that's impressive. Is that us, really?
1: It absolutely is you, and well deserved. So let's get started, because a lot of people know the work of the Human Rights Alliance through the Santa Fe Pride, but there's so much more to the organization. Why don't you tell us a little bit about that and a little bit of the 30-year history?
2: Well, let's start with the history. Initially, when the organization was formed, it was formed alongside or at the same time as Equality New Mexico. And some of the founders of the Human Rights Alliance are people who've been in our community doing activist work and proactive legislation and things of that nature, like Linda Siegel and her wife, Liz Stefanik, as we move through this, and another gentleman named Pilo Bueno, and there were a multitude of them. It started out with a suicide prevention hotline, which is, I thought, was really interesting. A lot of these records weren't kept real close. And then it developed as basically a volunteer organization. The board volunteered and everyone worked. It didn't really take on Pride as an organization until, and no one really saved those records, but I'm understanding maybe around 2006. And then it solely just started to run Pride. The reason why HRA took on Pride is because the people who were running Pride prior to that was a private organization, and they took the money and left. So no one was left to put Pride on. So then fast forward to, I'm going to say, when I first became involved. I got to Santa Fe in 2016 at the end of the month of Pride of June, and I didn't go to until 2017. And I thought, wow, there's not a lot going on here. What's happening? Because I'd lived in much bigger cities. So I asked some friends around and people who knew those involved with HRA, and I kept saying, is this it? Is this as big as it is? And then I just thought, well, there's no need to complain about this. Maybe I just go become a volunteer, and I have, organizing skills, and I put on large events nationally, so maybe I can help. And then if we take it all the way forward, here we are, 2026, I'm the executive director, and the organization now, in all of our opinions, myself and the board, is doing its mission. So that's a big round of applause. Yeah. And the funny thing that I get a kick out of is that courageous innovation. I don't know if that's it, but maybe these days it is pretty courageous to stand up to be, we're here, we're queer, and we need to be counted and heard from. So I guess that's what you must have seen that we did. And the bottom line is the community needs servicing and they need support. And no one's going to do that without a champion, and HRA is the champion for the service mm-hmm. and the support, right?
1: Mm-hmm. So absolutely.
2: That's it.
1: Well, let's talk a little bit about Santa Fe Pride, because if you've been a part of it for X number of years, you've seen its clear growth. Let's talk a little bit about how many people show up, what it takes to put it together. Let's start there.
2: Okay. So when I first assisted as a board member for Pride, it just so happened it was November of 2019. And then we started with the history event in February of 2020. And within 4 days after that, COVID got hit and slammed on all of us. So Prides were canceled that year, you know, year across the country. There was money for organizations that really were devastated by that. And luckily we were not. So we decided we weren't going to apply for funding because we could still put on Pride creatively. And we did. And we did it at the Museum Hill Cafe, thanks to the whole team up there. And we brought in a DJ to spin on Twitch, because that's what you had to do back then, and you still do, to have a party. And then our DJ Una, who's on our board, she was the other DJ. So there was maybe 60 people, and we were all social distancing outside. And then the next year in 2021, they allowed us to do outdoor activities, but we only could drive cars around the plaza. So it was called the Pride Drive. Mm. And we did that. And then, you know, and we were at a time where things started to change almost like every week. And then we were allowed to be a little bigger. And then I think we started back with maybe 2,200 people on the plaza, which was, you know, pretty cool. Mm-hmm. We had the city involved. And a lot of, I think you guys were there back yeah. when we were on the plaza. And then this year we had 15,000 people. So that's yay to us, I'm going to do that. But that's a very big step. And the reason is Pride is important for a multitude of reasons. One of those is showing other people in the community that they're welcome and that there are people like them here. And the other standpoint from our advocacy standpoint is we're the capital of the state of New Mexico. We need to have a robust Pride celebration. We need to be present. It needs to be a Pride celebration that's for everyone, you know, the entire family. And no matter how you identify, or the color of your skin or any of that, Pride is there to come out and have a good time.
1: Yeah, and it is a great time. You see, all ages, as you point out, it really is a fully spirited event that the entire community gets involved in. So congratulations to you all. It's not lost on us how much work that
2: you.
1: Has to take.
2: It's you know, you once you start doing something such as this, then it becomes a process and it's so much easier to do. But in the beginning, every year was different. Mm-hmm. And now I think we've got it honed down to what we're going to do, and we're working on making a few more changes, which would include allowing artists to be part of Pride and sell their artwork and actually have sales by LGBTQ-affiliated businesses at the Pride celebration, which is not allowed right now by city code.
1: Wow. Okay.
2: So we're working to change that. You're the first to hear that.
1: That's great news. So let's talk about being LGBTQ+ in a small, reasonably rural part of the world mm-hmm. like Santa Fe and northern New Mexico. Tell us what advocacy and fighting for civil rights here means in this moment.
2: Well, I think in this moment, the importance here is that we can't let our guard down. I think it's essential that younger people, younger members of our community understand the importance of community activism and being civically active besides just community, knowing what their rights are to vote and making sure they understand that importance. That's part and parcel of all of that. And the other part of it is that we have a community of people all across northern New Mexico that need services. And we can grow into, which we're already starting, to be that organization to provide those services.
1: So let's talk about one of the visible examples of HRA's growth, and that's your Pride Center. Why was creating a dedicated year-round physical space so important?
2: We were starting to do outreach activities that involved the community with conversations and special events of education. And it was, I had to beg, borrow, and steal practically to get a space to do it in. And through pure luck and divine intervention, someone appeared who was deeply concerned about what was happening to the community. And this person spoke to us about it at a coffee, which I'll never forget, and said that they would like to make a contribution to help us get a center, because we were talking about building and getting a center. And I lamented that, it sure would be great if we could start doing what we really need to be doing sooner than later. And our angel donor said, well, what is rent in Santa Fe? And I said, I don't know, $3,000 a month. And they said, okay, I'll give you 36 months worth of rent so you can get the center going. So you don't have to tell this man that more than one time. So I'm like, you are on. And we busted our butts to get it open in 6 weeks, to get a space and get it open in 6 weeks, because I always have felt that we were playing catch up. You know, there was a lot of need in the community and people just didn't know where to go. And the board agreed with me that we needed to get this open as soon as we could. And there we were. And it was a year in May. And now we don't have enough space. I keep saying, but what do you mean? I'm like, well, you know, we just don't. We have activities that require separate rooms now, which means the whole center has to be used. So we are just in a process of being creative. How are we going to get ourselves to the next level, and what do we need to do with this space?
1: Kevin, give us a sense of who is using it and how you're using it. Give someone who doesn't know or hasn't been to the Pride Center yet a sense of specific needs you're serving and what you're seeing that you need to grow this expansion so that people thinking about supporting you have a real sense of what's happening there.
2: Well, we have a number of things going on. We did a survey when we first decided to launch the Pride Center, so we knew what the programming was going to need to be. So we slowly developed it. So we do something every Saturday morning where the community comes in. It's called Saturday Sips. You have coffee, we have tea, we have some delicious snacks from next door at Wild Lemon Bakery, and people hang out and talk. And that gives them a sense of community. We now have fun queer events on the weekends, from tango to ballroom dancing, I think they're doing now. I hope that's what they're doing. That's on Sunday afternoons. We have queer crafts on Saturday, which brings in a whole different group of people. It brings in younger folks into the center who coolly also work with the older folks that come in. And that is, in our opinion, a great way to start the first step of intergenerational conversation. That is essential for our community to understand where it came from and where it needs to go. We offer group therapy sessions now 4 times a week that are free. We got a grant from the state of New Mexico, so we have, which we're calling group mental wellness. So we have We have a seniors group, a women's group. We also have a trans group, and we have a general group on Saturday mornings. We offer services for people who are in the program, AA. We have an AA meeting as well at the center, and we're doing a death doula workshop that's going to evolve into assisting seniors to understand planning later life events, which, you know, where our population is these days.
1: Wow. You are very active. So it sounds like a great place for belonging and feeling like you're part of a community and welcome. Very much needed, as you said, all people who are looking for a space of comfort and identity long for a place like this. We have a few minutes. I can't believe it's gone this fast, but I want you to talk a little bit about Project Thrive before we wrap up.
2: Well, we're working on a program called Project Thrive that's kind of evolving. So as we move through it, part of its first evolution will be getting kids out, LGBTQ kids. We're going to, if the grant goes through, and the plan would be, we'll still try to figure out how to make it happen, getting 12 kids to have 4 times a year an outdoor adventure experience. And these kids would be coming from places that would never get offered something like this. We hope to work with the immigrant and indigenous communities to allow this to happen. And then we want to evolve into things. One of the interesting things we found out is that there's no real queer outdoor activities. There are some that happen, but almost if you're coming to New Mexico and you're a member of our community and you want to go hiking, there's a meetup group, but there's not really organized activities. So we want to develop an outdoor activity program for the queer community that also the regular, and besides the LGBTQ community, can take advantage of. And in so doing this, we hope to bring it from the youth up into them actually learning how to work into some type of position within outdoor activity. So there's a whole thought process of trying to work with kids who come out of high school, and then maybe they transition some and work with the teen center here in Santa Fe, specifically in Santa Fe County, and then taking those young folks and trying to figure out with them, hey, what are you really interested in? And especially if they identify within, the LGBTQ spectrum. And then creating an atmosphere of exploratory education for what do you want to be when you grow up? Something sounds like I'd like to go do again, I think.
1: Yeah, no, it sounds really great. And supporting our youth, we know, should be a priority for all, but particularly more vulnerable audiences such as the LGBTQ plus. So my last question, Kevin, what do your allies need to know right now to support HRA in this moment?
2: Well, multiple things I would say, but probably the most important is to come out and see what we're doing. Come and meet who we are and develop personal relationships that way. Of course, as an executive director and anyone involved with foundation work, we're always looking for money. But that money allows us to expand what our services are. And also, just as importantly, if you can't give money, you can at least volunteer and join us that way, or better yet, just be an ally for the entire community and understand what our community needs and how vulnerable so many of our young people are with all of the changes that are happening in the country, because it's devastating. And we consider in those allies too, when you think about that, the disabled community as well.
1: So if people wanted to volunteer, learn more, how do they get in touch with you?
2: You could go to our website, www.hrasantafe.org. There's a couple of buttons there that you could click. You could simply send an email, info@hrasantafe.org. And it will get routed to our volunteer coordinator, Alejandro Fernandez, and we will get you involved.
1: All right, you heard it there from Kevin. Kevin, I want to thank you so much for joining us, and I want to say congratulations again to you and the HRA team on the Pinon Award. Your work is a powerful reminder that building an inclusive community requires listening, adapting, creating spaces for connection, and having the courage to imagine what our communities can become. And you said all of that just in the brief minutes we've been able to spend together. We do look forward to celebrating the Human Rights Alliance and all of this year's Pinon Award recipients on the 40th anniversary of Pinon Awards, October 6th at the La Fonda on the Plaza. Again, thank
2: you. Be there. Be square, okay? We want to see you there.
1: Thank you so much for your time today.
2: You're welcome.
0: 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I'm Christopher Gett. Until next time, be well.

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0: You're listening to Soul Searching on KSFR with Rabbi Neil Amswich from Temple Beth Shalom in Santa Fe. Soul Searching is a journey where I engage with an array of thinkers, from faith leaders to academics to artists, to explore deep questions of meaning, questions that all of us ask at some point in our lives, such as, why are we here? What is right and wrong? Is there good and evil? Is truth relative or absolute? Is there life after death? And to help us in our journey this evening, we're very honored to welcome to our show David Weir and Marisol Atkins from the Interfaith Community Services here in Santa Fe. David, Marisol, welcome to our show.
1: Thank you.
2: Thanks for having us, Rabbi Neil.
0: So tell us about The Rock. What is The Rock? Which is, we've heard a lot about this in the press and so on. From your perspective, what is The Rock? Before we even get to why do we need it, what is it? And David, you want to start?
2: Yeah, sure. So The Rock is the culmination of a couple of years worth of planning. We actually engaged a group out of Denver called ShopWorks and had them come to town, and they did a needs assessment for the city of Santa Fe to really assess the current homeless response system and what the needs of the community are. And out of that really grew the concept of The Rock and the vision that we have for The Rock. So there's really three pieces to The Rock. The first is shelter. But The Rock is much more than shelter. The Rock will have 125 shelter beds. If you look at the statistics that the city recently published, there are 578 homeless individuals in Santa Fe right now. And there's only 280 shelter beds. The other thing that's important to note, of those 280 shelter beds, none of them are available on an emergency walk-up basis, which is really a critical gap in our response system right now. So shelter beds clearly is number one. The second is a day center. So one of the challenges that we had when we were running Pete's Place is that we would open up at 5 o'clock in the afternoon. We would feed people dinner. We would provide them a bed overnight, give them a breakfast in the morning, and then have to shuffle them out, you know, to the street while we clean the facility and get ready for the next day. So the day center actually provides a 24/7 place for homeless individuals to be able to go, get out of the elements, come and access life stabilizing services, simple things like meals and showers, laundry, computer access, and just a place to be. Get them off the streets, get them out of the arroyos, get them out of the parks, and bring them into a facility that really provides them with easy access to the services that they need. And then the third piece of it is a centralized services hub. So we have memorandums of understanding with five other service providers in town that are really critical to providing services to homeless individuals. Right now, they're all spread out throughout town, and what we will be doing is actually co-locating with them. And it reduces what Kent Grubbs, who's the chairman of our board, calls the tyranny of distance, right? It just makes those services much more easy to access.
0: Why do we need this? I mean, you've shared already part of this, this staggering statistic, 578 people who are homeless in Santa Fe, 280 shelter beds, none of which are emergency beds, which seems, you know, the Yiddish is mushuga. It's totally crazy to me. What are the other reasons for this? You share what it is. Marisol, do you want to share, like, why do we need this?
1: Well, we need opportunities for our people here to heal. We need opportunities for people to have access to stabilizing services, as David mentioned. Two of the most growing populations of unhoused individuals in our community includes younger folks who may be addicted to fentanyl or other substances, but we also have a large population of seniors and elders who are unhoused and living on the streets due to medical issue, a divorce, a number of things that cause people into homelessness. You know, I believe we need The Rock, which stands for the Resource and Opportunity Center for Santa Fe, for just that, a place that we can provide resources and opportunities for our community members. To stabilize, to heal, to work toward more permanent housing opportunities. And, you know, there's a lot of wonderful work happening in our community throughout the provider agencies, but having a place where we can be co-located and be able to work more collaboratively together to serve the people that we care about. And not only will The Rock support people who are unhoused and needing resources and opportunities, it's also a public safety endeavor. You know, a lot of folks in our community are frustrated, are troubled by the increasing numbers of folks on the streets, panhandling, having drug addiction, overdoses, things like that. And it really impacts the entire community. Businesses are impacted, families.

0: 70 individuals for this report. It included city officials, elected officials, agency individuals who provide services to the community, people with lived experience, former staff at Pete's, and obviously board members from Pete's as well. So it was a really diverse group of individuals. And, you know, what they recommended is really reflected in the features of the rock that I just described. And so we decided as an organization a year ago that we needed to make the rock a reality and to do it as soon as possible. So over the last 12 months alone, you know, we completed the needs assessment. We went out and raised $1.5 million to be able to cover all the initial development and soft expenses for construction. We identified and purchased a site with that money. We held a public community forum where over 200 attendees attended back in April in order to get, you know, reactions and feedback and input from the community. We're pressing ahead on all the construction drawings and the engineering work necessary to be able to provide the materials that we need to go ahead and actually apply for a building permit, hopefully by the end of this summer. So our goal is to make this project shovel ready. Our organization is shovel ready. And what we want to do is be able to present to the city, to the community, and the state a project that is not in the planning stages anymore, but it is ready to put a shovel in the ground.
1: You mentioned this consultation that you had in April. I wasn't able to be there. I read the report in the local paper. It was a challenging read. It seemed to imply a lot of negativity being expressed. What do you do about, or how do you respond to or work with the fact that I think a lot of people understand the need for what you're proposing here, for what you're working towards? It's more than a proposal, that what you're working towards, shelter, day center, and sort of services that aren't ruled by the tyranny of distance. I love that phrase. I think most sensible people in Santa Fe understand that's essential. But there's a PR issue here, isn't there? There's the baggage that people carry with them from what they've heard in the past about Pete's and what they saw. What do you do with that? What lessons have been learned from that? How do you work with that to show actually the people who are expressing negativity have a voice and it's appropriate, and but you've heard that and you're responding? Marisol, can you share some of the, like, what lessons have been learned from the past that are being brought in here?
2: Well, I want to say I really admire the board for the reflective process that they've engaged in following the loss of the lease at Pete's Place. And I really respect the board's desire to learn from those lessons, study and research best practices, and come back to the table with a viable solution. I think one of the things I want to add to what David just spoke of, but it's also related to this, the ShopWorks report, they're a trauma-informed expert in Colorado, and they make recommendations based on trauma-informed design. So I think one of the hugest lessons learned was that the building at 2801 was not sufficient for the current crisis in our community. We are grateful that faith congregations came together over 15 years ago, opened up their congregations to allow our community members in so that they would not freeze in cold weather, and then rallied together and advocated for a permanent location for the initial shelter. That was over 15 years ago.
1: Right.
2: And that location was a former pet shop, and it was converted through volunteer labor to become a shelter. So one of the biggest lessons was is that converting a building that was not intentionally designed with trauma-informed principles is not the best practice. And again, no criticism of what happened 15 years ago. It was absolutely needed, and we appreciate that. The issues around homelessness and the influx of fentanyl addiction in our community has changed the game here.
1: Right.
2: A lot of things changed when COVID happened. I think one of the beauties for me in COVID, and I've been in this work for many years, is that it brought the issue of housing, insufficient, affordable housing, and homelessness to the forefront. I hosted a group on Housing First principles over 20 years ago, and little had been done over the course of many years to actually make

0: affordable housing accessible throughout the state. And when COVID hit, then it became a issue of like, I don't want people who are ill walking around on the streets. We need to do something. So it really raised the awareness in our community and statewide and nationwide likely that we need to have places for people to be. People who are impoverished, people who have lived really tragic trauma experiences. Just because folks have had hard times, that doesn't mean they're not worthy of having a safe place to be, a right. safe place to sleep. And that's the fundamental basic need for trying to stabilize lives. You need safety and you need a place to sleep.
1: Right.
0: And so I think those are some of the key lessons, understanding that the need in the community outgrew the space.
1: Mm-hmm.
0: I think another need is another lesson learned is the importance of good relationships and trust and safety with all the partners in this system, if you will. I like to view this issue as a wheel, and we're all different spokes. So we're not, no one entity, no one agency, no one government is going to solve the issue of homelessness. We're all spokes on that wheel, and we have to figure out how to work together respectfully with trust and be very clear on whose role is what and how do we put agreements into place so that we're really checking each other when we're veering out of our lane and holding each other accountable when we're not responding to our part of the responsibility. And I really see the public as a spoke within this wheel as well. Most recently, the city held a summit, and the keynote speaker was Dr. DeBernardi from the LifeLink, who's a local expert in this. And it was really, for me, it was the highlight of the summit. He spoke about what's happening in the brains of people who are unhoused.
1: Mm-hmm.
0: And so I think we need to do a lot more around education to the public about what is really happening. So often we hear, oh, just get a job or do this or
1: right.
0: do that. If our brains are not functioning,
1: right.
0: we cannot do that. So maybe I could get a job, but someone who's been unhoused for 3 years needs some time to literally repair
1: right.
0: their DNA, the neural pathways, so that they can function at a place where they actually could get a job. And when you, if you did not, which is rare, experience trauma before becoming homeless, the experience of being homeless is absolutely traumatizing.
1: What I hear from you, and I know we have to take a break, but what I hear from you is the profound difference is that Pete's Place was reactive, but The Rock is proactive.
0: Yes, that's a nice way of putting
1: that,
0: it.
1: That faith communities got together, and I know the story. I've spoken to the clergy who said, you know, people were dying on yes. the street. They were freezing on the street. The fire brigade would come. They called them corpsicles, and they would literally pick up these dead, frozen people. And the faith community said, we have a responsibility to stop that, and did.
0: Yes.
1: But 15 years later, through a variety of things from civic to social to drug induced to everything else, to cost of living and everything else, the game has profoundly changed. So it sounds to me like what you're saying is that worked then. There is no criticism of that because that worked then. And then the problem became too large, so we couldn't handle it. So now we're addressing the problem as it is. So you're looking at something significantly larger. I mean, this is a much larger building. And this is people, as you said before, David, people throughout the day keeping them off the street and protecting them and holding them and giving them support. For me, I think this is so huge. It's such a huge difference because if you're reactive, you're always playing catch up and people are always going to complain, but you haven't done this, you haven't addressed this. But what I hear from you is that you're being proactive and you're saying this is the need as it is, so this is what we need to build. I think that's a huge difference.
2: Yes. Yeah, and I just would add that community forum is an example of the transparency and our efforts to have community input into what we're doing. There is actually a report that we produced that came out of that, a 20-page report that's available on our website at therocksantafe.org. We have provided that public document to the mayor and to all the city councilors, the county commissioners. So we want to make sure that everybody sees the feedback that we got and what our responsive to that is. The other thing I would add to you know, what Marisol mentioned, yes, size and design of the facility matters, the operating plan matters, how we staff and train people matters, and we have a very comprehensive operations plan that we're actually just about to vet with what we call the Health and Safety Task Force, that maybe after the break we can take a moment and chat about that a little bit as well.
1: We must take a break. I'm so appreciating this. I think this is so important. David Weir, Marisol Atkins are my guests this evening from the Board of Interfaith Community Services, and you're listening to Soul Searching on KSFR with Rabbi Neil Amswich from Temple Beth Shalom, and we'll be back after this break.

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1: And I'm Mark Mallon.
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1: Yeah, we're going to be bringing you the best in folkabilly blues, classic rock, country, and whatever else we feel like playing. 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
2: You're listening to Soul Searching on KSFR with Rabbi Neil Amswich from Temple Beth Shalom in Santa Fe. My guests this evening, David Weir and Marisol Atkins from the Board of Interfaith Community Services. And we've been having a really important conversation, I think, about the transformation of the work from Pete's Place to the Rock and how essential the Rock is in providing shelter, day center, and services. Before the break, David, you mentioned about this assessment. Do you want to share a little more about that? And this is health and safety, is it?
3: Well, I mentioned the assessment that was done by ShopWorks. I'd also like to add the fact that we have actually interviewed and in many cases visited the sites and facilities of a lot of other communities that are doing similar things to what we're doing,
2: right,
3: to research best practices and to make sure that we're informing our plans, not just on our own experience at Pete's, the needs assessment done by ShopWorks, but also best practices with other people who have gone before us. So that research has been, you know, really critical. Before the break, we were chatting a little bit about, you know, what's going to be different.
2: Yeah.
3: Marisol talked about the design and the size of the facility. The staffing and training certainly is going to have to be built from scratch. We do everything from kind of a clean sheet of paper. A lot of the training that we will be doing is trauma-informed design. It's de-escalation techniques. It's being able to intervene in situations, whether it be within the facility or in the neighborhood, in order to de-escalate situations and avoid having to resort to 911 calls. 911 calls are only going to be reserved for true safety and emergency situations.
2: Yeah.
3: And so the third piece of it, you know, I mentioned the Health and Safety Task Force. We recognize that the communication and relationships that we need with all the other first responders in town broke down in the last couple of years as we were being overwhelmed by just the explosion of homeless individuals that we were trying to serve. And that's very unfortunate. We deserve criticism for that. And what we're trying to do to change that is make sure that we engage the community and that first responder community in a very productive way. So what we've established is a health and safety task force that includes the Santa Fe Police Department, the Fire Department, first responder department, the rangers that patrol, you know, the arroyos, and several local businesses that are in the neighborhood of where we propose the Rock to be, so that we get their input on this operations plan. It will be a standing committee. It will be something that a committee that meets on a monthly basis. And so we're very serious about making sure that we get input that goes beyond just, you know, what we have in terms of opinion, to make sure that the neighborhood stays safe and that we can minimize, if not eliminate, any disruption. The other committee that we're setting up is a homeless continuum network. So it's all the service providers in town who serve this population. So there has been some criticism made by some counselors that there's too much silo.
2: Too much silo.
3: Too many
2: Absolutely.
3: Silos in town between the service providers. We actually disagree. We work really well
2: Right.
3: on the ground with these other service providers, but in order to make sure that the collaboration is at the highest level that it can be, our intention is to actually establish a homeless continuum network so that the service providers that are all doing this really important work can meet on a regular basis and make sure that our collaboration is at the peak that it can possibly be.
2: I think there's an intentionality and humility in what you've shared so far that is really important to just reflect back to you, if I may.
0: Thank you.
2: Because setting something up in an emergency, as the Pete's Place was, I mean, people were literally bathing in baths that were pet baths, you know, originally. It was really just, let's get it together as quickly as we can. And I know it took a while to find the place, and there was consultation, But this feels different to me. This feels like you've heard everything and you are aware of a really changing need in the community. I think what you shared about first responders is really interesting, because I read something in the paper about the number of first responder calls has dropped precipitously. And I thought, I'm not sure that's necessarily a good thing, though. Just because we see the number of people making emergency phone calls decrease, or the number of police, you know, being called out is decreased, that doesn't mean that the incidents have decreased. It just means they're now somewhere else where nobody's making the phone calls. And so that actually could potentially be worse. So for me, when I read these metrics and I see people saying, look, we've achieved success here, I sometimes wonder, but what I'm hearing from you is a very honest appraisal of this is what the city needs. And so we're trying to create that by working with all these different partnership organizations. And there's always going to be individuals or local businesses or organizations to say, but you should have consulted with us too, right? I hear that. But I personally, I think it's extremely impressive how much you're bringing in, you know, I think an external consultation that's separate to the city, which I asked about before. I think that's really important, because then it isn't biased towards city programs necessarily. It's biased towards, you know, what is causing trauma and how can we respond to it. So I just wanted to share, I'm very moved, basically. You've clearly heard that the response from some people, vocal people in the community, and you're working towards it. So what's the next step? We've got 5 minutes left. I appreciate our conversation's gone so quickly. What's the next step for The Rock? What happens next?
4: I think one of the main things we're doing, in addition to all that David shared, is really continuing to do community awareness and engagement. So thank you again for having us on your podcast. I think it's a huge, it's really important. And when I go back to that wheel, all of us are needed for that wheel to turn.
2: Right.
4: And so I think a huge piece that's so important is educating the general public on what is really happening with this, with the situation. Because sometimes when people are dispersed, we're thinking that the issue is resolved. So it's like out of sight, out of mind. But that's not the reality. People are just going to different places. And you used a word earlier that you said hold. And I really see The Rock as a place where we can hold community members who are really struggling. And so we need to do more education as a community at large, not just interfaith, about what really does impact. Why are folks unhoused? Mm-hmm. What are their individual stories? These are not people that wake up one morning and say, I want to be homeless.
2: Right.
4: That's not.
2: Right.
4: Everyone has a story. And so right now we're really working strongly on community engagement and raising awareness about the issue, not just of The Rock, but homelessness in general, and why the community needs to come together to address this issue. Our tagline is a community solution to a community challenge. It's going to take all of us. And so we really need to do, and we are doing, wider outreach. As Dave mentioned earlier, designs are underway with engineers and an architect to have to be in a place to submit for a building permit in the next couple of months. So we're moving forward. We're moving forward and building relationships and reestablishing trust with members of the city government and other government entities, and also really enhancing the relationships with our partners.
2: I think you say something really, I mean, so much you say is important when you say about people don't choose this. How many people who were at Pete's Place, who we spoke to, who had experienced abuse that led them to being homeless, fleeing from abuse or the trauma of abuse that just broke them. And I think people don't see that. All they see is, oh, here's another bum on the street, or here's someone in the median with a dog and that annoys me, as opposed to seeing the human being who very likely has suffered some form of abuse. And you're addressing that with these support services that I think is so profoundly different to, I mean, Pete's Place, I remember Joe and others, you know, trying their best to provide support. You're talking about much more enveloping support of the support of the human being, not just support for employment or interviews and things like that.
4: Exactly.
3: Yeah, the polls that have been done indicate that homelessness is the number one issue that voters want elected officials to solve. So we're providing a solution to what is seen as the biggest problem. So, you know, this facility in this project is not going to be cheap. It's going to cost about $15 million. So on top of all the public awareness and education and information that we're engaging in with the community, and we also have a fundraising need. And so that's clearly one of the big priorities for us in the near term as well.
2: In 30 seconds then, what can people do to help?
3: So go to our website. I mentioned it earlier, therocksantafe.org. And there you can sign up for our newsletter. You can get updates on where we are on The Rock. You can learn how you can actually support us through letter writing campaigns. And of course, you can always click the donate button. As I mentioned, we're going to need to raise a lot of money in order to make The Rock a reality.
4: Educate, advocate, donate.
2: Educate, advocate, donate.
3: There you go.
2: It's a community solution for a community problem. I really, really appreciate both of you, David and Marisol from the Interfaith Community Services. I really appreciate you coming on this evening and sharing this really important development that I think is essential for our city. Thank you so much.
3: Thanks for having us.
4: Rabbi Neil.
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Good evening, Santa Fe. You're listening to Moment to Moment. My name is Linda Hope. I hope you stick around for at least 60 minutes as we investigate one of my favorite topics, talking about self-empowerment. Self-empowerment. What do we mean by being empowered? Well, it is about knowing one's truth. Knowing one's truth. But before we get started in the conversation, I would like us all to just feel the presence of yourself here in this physical form, in this space. And if you're driving a car, don't listen to what I have to say next. Find a beautiful place to sit and just be. Breathe in and out very gently. If you are driving, you can breathe in and out. Just don't close your eyes. Pay attention to the road. And that's one form of focus, right? We need to pay attention no matter what we are doing. So we are listening to my voice, and you are sitting comfortably in your chair with your feet on the ground, feeling the breath that comes in through your nostrils, out through your mouth, in through your nostrils, out. And as long as you're keeping the focus there, then you are present now. Whatever is potentially distracting for you, turn off. And it may be some difficulty for some people who are so attached to their phone and electronics. Turn off your phone if you're not listening to me via the phone. And turn off computers, please. Just listen to my voice. And notice any thoughts. Notice any thoughts that may be appearing in your consciousness, and just allow those thoughts to pass like a cloud. Because thoughts are just thoughts, right? They're just coming and they're going, they're rising, they're falling. They may really scream out to you because they want your attention, but you don't have to give it to them because you are the witness of those thoughts. And some of those thoughts, and most of those thoughts, 90% of them, are thoughts you had a few minutes ago, or even a day ago, maybe even a week ago. They're a continuation of your pattern behavior and your habituated self. And that's documented evidence. So most of us are patterned, or I would say a majority are patterned, unless you have become conscious, which means you are no longer controlled by them. And some of them are not even evident anymore because you've self-reflected, you've understood they come from years and years and years of being raised in a family, interacting with siblings and society. And now you are awake, awake, and observing your life from a much higher perspective, from a more conscious, deeper, whatever word you want to use, more higher vibrationally in your understanding of you and your energy and who you really are in this physical form. So if you are in this place right now of my voice and you are feeling calmer,
and more centered. That's wonderful. So let's keep that focus as we explore what it means to fully empower yourself. Fully. Yes, fully, I mean. Fully, fully, fully. Filled up with your own power. And let me ask you some questions just to get this in your consciousness. First question is, do you listen to the suggestions and opinions of others more than your own inner guidance? In other words, when you're in a group of people and people are talking and people are suggesting and having opinions, are you relatively quiet? And quiet is good. Absolutely, why not? Self-reflecting, you know, giving space for others to talk while you're there holding the space. That's beautiful. That gives them a gift, really, that you are paying attention. But if it's coming from the place of self-doubt, then you need to look at that. Okay? Second question, do you value the advice of others over your own? In other words, do you trust them instead of trusting yourself? And so this question sort of piggybacks on that one. Do you doubt your own intelligence? Do you listen to your mind chatter and think it's all true? Most of the mind chatter that we have is programmed and very negative, very condescending, very loathing, creating smallness within us. Pay attention to that. And don't believe it. They're just thoughts and chatter from your past that keep trying to impose itself on you now. Be the observer to that. Are you listening to your thoughts instead of your heart? The heart is your guidance system. It is not your thoughts. The thought is ego. And do you allow others to control or run your life? That's very prevalent these days, isn't it? People getting involved in codependency because they don't believe in themselves. They don't trust themselves. They don't honor and value themselves. So they allow other people to control them and to dictate to them what their life should be. Do you live in fear or do you live in love? Are you fearful for what's going to happen next? Or are you coming from your heart, which is all love, and it knows your magnificence and wants your well-being at all times? Where is your focus? Right? Focus. That's a big part of our existence, is being in the now, being fully engaged in this moment. And that's why the show is called Moment to Moment. It's for that reason of clarity. Here we are now. So let's talk about how we can empower ourselves. Continue, if you're already in that beautiful, empowered feeling within, very self-aware, if you're very self-aware and you understand your magnificence, then you already know who you are. And I've talked about this on many of my shows, the I am presence that is you. The divine essence of you, the light within you, the vibration of you, the essence of your truth. Not just this physical form, this human existence. We are spiritual beings having a human experience. I'm sure you've heard that many, many times. Maybe you believe it, maybe you know it, or maybe you dismiss it.
It's all a journey, and we're all here to learn and grow and expand and be. And so if you're listening to my words, if there's something that resonates with you and you want to share, please call 505-510-5737. Because I love to hear from my listeners. There's so many wise people out there, so many wise beings. And I want you to express to others who you know you are, to help others understand themselves as well. So where is the power within us? Or not? So if we are in our power, then we are fully understanding the essence of us, of our true self, our higher self, our greater self, right? But if we're listening to others and putting their needs and desires and wants ahead of our own, then we're giving away our power. If we're not listening to our heart, which is our guidance system, and just listening to the noise in our head, the confused noise in our head that's trying to sort things out, and I say confused because the ego mind, which is what most of the people on this planet listen to, is never going to be happy enough. The ego wants to be right, wants to be blow itself up or diminish you. It's duality. And so the ego will separate you from others and not find common ground, not know the love that is our essence that connects us all. It wants to be separate. It wants to be right. It wants to be the authority on everything. Yeah. So can you witness that? Because if you're unconscious about your ego and you think it's necessary to do your job during the week or during, you know, every moment to be activated, if you really regard your ego as something important and necessary, well, that's something you have to explore. Because the ego doesn't want to be erased. And the ego will really claim its territory and claim its right to say whatever it wants to say because it feels it deserves to say it. And it will make you feel not that important. If you run into somebody who's a narcissist, you will understand exactly what I'm saying. Yes. And even with somebody with a big ego is going to be center stage and take over the conversation, maybe even put you down, maybe make you feel insecure. And, of course, it's up to you to not allow that. Because you make a choice in how you react. You can't change what other people are saying or how they're pushing your buttons, but you can change how you react to that. And you can come from your heart, from a place of love. Because if you come from the same place of the ego with somebody with a strong ego, you know how that ends. It doesn't end very well. It's very poor. You end up yelling at each other, maybe even shoving each other, maybe worse, who knows? But when egos get together with other egos, it's not a pretty sight. And for those who are unconscious, they don't know how they can change that within themselves. Unless they become a little more conscious and understand how hurtful it can be and how damaging to themselves and others. The consequences of their actions, their words, and their deeds. And so what I'm saying here is very practical. I'm sure we've all run into those people who we can't stand to be around because their energy is so poor, negative all the time, argumentative all the time,
wanting to be the center of attention all the time. So what do we do with people like that? Well, most of them are the most insecure people on this planet. They are insecure and they are shouting to be heard. They do not know who they are, and they are in confusion of their life. And probably their life is controlling them. And they're looking for help in some way or the other because they are so anxious and living in fear of life. It's a very hard place to live from a place of fear. So how can we, that are more conscious, that are more together, that have good self-esteem, that know who we are, that know we're the light, that we have a peace about us that people feel good around, how do we help people like that? To be self-empowered in a positive way without ego. I mean, self-empowerment, sometimes they'll say, oh, to be self-empowered, you have to look confident and you have to take charge. Well, that's not being self-empowered. So self-empowerment is that knowing that you are secure and that you are sharing your love and heart to others. And you know that there's no separation between you and that person who's crying for help. Because that person who's crying for help, who's coming off with this huge ego, is you. And you are them. And yes, you are more awake, and you can see things from a much higher, deeper perspective, but they have that same potential within themselves to wake up. And we have to see that and be compassionate and helpful. And with that kind of positivity in our vibration, they will calm down if we do not react and feed the animal, as they say. So if somebody's coming at you with anger or resentment or a huge, you know, voice, if you can stay calm and just look them right in the eye and listen to what they have to say without taking it personally, then they will settle down because you're not fueling that same energy. Does that make sense? I hope it does. I've had that work for me. I've had relatives come at me with very interesting opinions, and they would go on and on and on and on and on, and I just listen and listen and listen and listen, and then all of a sudden that person went, oh boy, oh, I'm sorry, I went off on a tantrum. I'm sorry, I didn't mean to do that. Because they caught themselves. You were the consciousness looking at them. That's very interesting how that works, right? And they all of a sudden woke up from this tirade and caught themselves and saw themselves. So you are the reflection of them. So what do you want to put out in the world? What reflection do you want to see coming back at you? Is it one of confidence? One of peace? What is that that you want to see reflected back at you? So part of this conversation is, if you are not already empowered, right? If you're not already feeling a beautiful calmness, a feeling of self-worth, of unconditional love for self, then I'm here to help point some, there's key points in how that can change within you.
And if you are already empowered and feeling expansive and loving and being a light to the world, there's more opportunities for you to be that light and to shine that light every minute, whenever you're in contact with people. How are you doing it? Are you opening the door for people? Are you smiling at people? Are you just being light and love in your essence? Are you just being that? Because you don't have to do anything other than that. You can just show up. And all of a sudden, the environment changes. The energy in the room lightens up and becomes more playful, or, you know, notice. Notice, because you have created that. You create your own reality. And so what are we here to create? Are we here to create a peaceful, loving world, which I hope we all want and see as potential? Or do we want to live in a fear-based reality and continue to perpetuate that vibration? And do we want to come together in unity, in oneness? Or do we want to separate ourselves out and make us right and make them wrong? You have a choice. You can step into your power, into your heart, into the greater greatness of you, and wake up to your calling. Wake up, be conscious, be this, the light of consciousness, which is what our ultimate journey is. Because we're here in this world to learn. We're here in this world to grow and to understand that we're all patterned, that we're all flawed, that we're all looking for the same thing. We're looking for clarity. We're looking for wisdom. We're looking to connect with people that make us feel good, that give us a sense of belonging and of love. And when we're not finding that, then we have to look within ourselves and understand what we have to do to change that reality. Because again, you create it. You choose in every moment. Your choices shape your future. So the future is not written. Sometimes people will say, oh, yeah, I know. I have X amount of years. I know God's going to give me X amount of years or breaths, and then it's over. I have no control over that. Well, maybe that's true. Who knows about that? But we're not here to be just led by the nose. We are here to create. We're creators. We are created by a creator to be creative. So we can't help it but be creative. So in everything we do, we can embrace that and expand on that. And by being in the moment, we are fully engaged in what is wonderful and awesome and beautiful. Did you notice the day today, how gorgeous it is? Did you notice the little crispness in the air and how all the colors look so bright, even during the storm? Everything was shining and glistening, and the plants were so happy it was raining. In the moment, in your moment, you bring out all of those senses within you. We're very lucky to be human too, you know, because we have all these senses. We have our eyes, our ears, our taste, our touch. Everything can be fully activated.
And you will enjoy it so much, just like a great piece of cake, you know? Excuse me. That feeling of taking it in your mouth and going, right? You're savoring it. You're savoring the moment. And how can you savor, I'm just savoring my water right now, how can you savor it and enjoy it if you are focused in on 5 minutes ago when something wasn't working and you're trying to solve the problem, or you're thinking about the future, what's going to happen, you're worrying about this, you're not in the present moment. You know, the expression in the past is the past. The past is gone. The future is a mystery. But the present is your present, your gift of the present moment. And so are you fully enjoying your gift now? Because if you are, congratulations. But if you're always on your cell phone, or you're always on the computer, you need to get off of your technology and be here now. Because it's an epidemic. We're always somewhere else but here. And you know what I'm talking about. You do. Because if you try to put your phone down and leave it alone for a few hours, I don't know if you're able to. Most people can't do it. So if you really want to grow in your consciousness, you need to be the witness of what's going on inside, internally. What thoughts are coming across the screen of perception? How are you feeling right now in your body? Do you have a lot of mind chatter that takes you away from the present moment? Are you scattered? Do you know what you had for breakfast or lunch? So my question to you is, are you awake? Are you awake? Are you paying attention in this moment? Or are you feeling, oh, this is too much for me. I got to turn this off. I can't focus. I don't know what she's saying. And I don't know what the topic was, but I'm whatever. Yeah, you could feel that way. And you're still listening, which is a good thing. And by the way, you're listening to Moment to Moment. My name is Linda Hope, and I've been hopefully raising some questions for you. Many questions. You know, are you awake? Are you present? Do you have self-esteem? Are you giving your power away to others? Do you know who you are? The divine within you, the light? That's your essence? These are all questions. I don't know whoever asks these questions, but I do a lot on my show. And if you want to listen to this more or my past shows, I would love it. You go to ksfr.org, go to program, and click Moment to Moment, and you'll see all of my interviews and with people who are doing amazing things. And we talk about presence and who we really are. You can also listen to Moment on Spotify. So very happy that that's possible. So we are really talking about the knowing of who we are from a higher, deeper perspective of consciousness, so that we don't get into our little mind chatter, our pattern behavior, our ego, that starts living in duality, that you're right, I'm wrong,
I have more opinions than you do, and mine matter more than yours. And this ego battle that we have within this human race makes us insecure. From a little person, we gain this kind of insecurity, like our parents know more than we do. Our older brother knows more than I do, right? That feeling of, I don't count, I'm not important enough, I'm not worthy. And our parents only did what they had to do to try to keep us in line, but, you know, parenting is a hard job. And we're not good at it. And so instead of making the child feel valued and, you know, what do you have to say, honey? I'm listening. You're told to shut up. Go to your room. Don't bother me. I had a long day. Things like that happen. And we learn very early as a child that we don't count. We don't matter. We're not important. And so that's ingrained deep inside of this little child within us. And if we're not aware, we're going to get triggered. The minute our older brother or sister or our parents say something or make us feel like we don't know what we're talking about, that's not a very happy feeling, is it? So, how do we wake up and understand that this life that we're living is all a classroom? This is a classroom. And we have a lot of teachers. Our parents are great teachers. Our siblings were great teachers. The bully down the street was a great teacher. Our spouses are great teachers. Because if they trigger you or they make you uncomfortable or there's something that's not quite happening and you're feeling insecure, don't point to them. Don't point your finger at them and say, what are you doing? You're making me feel bad. You're making me feel insecure. Don't do that. No, it's not their fault. You need to look back at yourself and say, why am I being triggered? What's going on here? Why what they just said made me feel bad about myself or insecure? Why is that pushing a button? And you may not know why. You just know whatever they just said made you feel unimportant, very lost, or like you're a child again, searching for guidance. Whatever that insecure feeling that you're experiencing is your little self. The little self that hasn't grown up yet, that hasn't realized who they really are. And they're just still in confusion. But you can see it and feel it and understand it's not real. It's not real. The whole thing is not real. And I say that because the bigger part of you, the larger consciousness of you, is much more expanded and wise and loving. And it could see the bigger picture. But when you get narrow and small and in your ego, you're blind. You do not see the larger perspective. And you have to wait. You have to wait. You have to breathe. Maybe you want to put your hand on your heart and give yourself love, unconditional love. Because the child within you needs it in that moment.
And then once you settle down, once you're able to breathe and feel and regain yourself, your self-worth, which a lot of people fight to gain every day, especially if they're in an abusive relationship that they can't get out of. Okay, you have to realize not only are you magnificent and so much more than you ever imagined.

of you. You have to be the fly on the wall that's looking at you and your actions and what's coming out of your mouth and how you're feeling and what thoughts are in your head. Be the witness. That is the first thing, the first step to waking up. Because you are not attached to anything. When you are the witness, you are able to view your feelings, your thoughts, your emotions, your actions, and the actions of others from a distance. You have to put space between the witness and what is happening, just like if you're looking on the screen of a movie theater, right? There's the movie theater, but you're not in the movie. And that's really what life is, right? We are the players on the stage, but we also do not have to be so absorbed in it that we lose ourselves in it. We can't be objective in this world if we're so attached to everything. Correct? So if we don't take it personally, which most of us do, right? Because we say, well, we're a person, we take it personally. No, you don't have to. You can be the witness. You can just be this beautiful presence. And whatever is happening on your screen of reality in front of you, you can view it from a much more calm and loving place, because that's your essential nature. If you already know that, that's who I am, you don't have to attach yourself to any of the drama of this world. There's a lot of drama out there. Yeah. But your presence can be calm and peaceful even in the midst of chaos. And if you practice that, if you practice being the witness, you will eventually see how by not attaching yourself to the drama or to other people's energy that's coming at you, because a lot of energy, right, coming at you, you are at a much higher vibration. And they can continue to rant and rave in front of you, and you're just witnessing it going, oh, isn't that interesting? That's so interesting, has nothing to do with me. But they had to say it. They had this, I guess they couldn't control themselves, but I can, because I've made a choice not to get involved in that drama. And that's a choice. And when you hold that frequency of peace and love, that's empowerment. That is so powerful. You will be unshakable. People will not know how to react to you, because they're used to people feeding off of their argument or their opinions or their, frustration or anxiety. But your presence will be a welcome, refreshing change for them, and they will love to be around you. And I guarantee you, you will affect their behavior, because they don't really want to be like that, argumentative and explosive and whatever, out of whack. It's not a very comfortable feeling. It was really up to ourselves, each one of us, if you can hear me, each one of us needs to be self-empowered, self-reliant, worthy of something greater, with knowing within us who we really are, because this world needs it. And people need us. So, what are you doing to make a difference in this world right now? What are you doing in your work? I had a person I knew that I was blessed

to know. And he worked at a supermarket, moving carts from the parking lot into the supermarket. And when he would come in with the cart, he'd look at you and he'd go, "Happy Monday." And it was Monday, of course. Or happy Tuesday, or happy, whatever day it was, he was happy and he wanted you to know that. His name was Tom. Now, some people might think of him as strange and blow him off, you know. But other people who just felt his energy were so happy to see him and say, "Thank you, happy Monday," you know, make their day. Just that. Made people's day. The ones that thought it was beautiful. The other ones, they wouldn't be happy no matter what you would do. And that probably was making them even more irritated. I could just imagine. But years later, when I was working as a chaplain in the hospital, I went up to the floor that I was supposed to visit the patients, and I heard his voice coming from a room. And I knocked on the door after he got off his phone, and I walked in, and I went, "Tom, what are you doing here?" He goes, "Well, I've got this situation and that, and, you know, I'm not doing well, but, you know." And I said, "Well, I've got to ask you a question. You've been just so amazing. I've known you for years, and you've always helped people feel good about, you know, and the happy Monday, happy Tuesday. Where'd you come up with that?" And he said, "You know, I always wanted to be a minister, but I never was. And I just thought, what can I do to spread some happiness?" And it was a beautiful thing for me to actually hear how that developed or how that came to be. So we can do things very, you know, we can use our imagination, be creative, and be a big influence on people who really need us, who really need to feel a sense of belonging, feel a sense of community, feel a sense that I count, I matter, I'm worthy of your attention. And I speak about attention when we practice the art of listening. When you practice the art of listening to somebody, you're giving them a gift. You're looking them in the eye, and you're not just with a blank look. You are paying attention. You are interested in what they have to say. And you may not think it's important enough or whatever, but you are there, knowing that you are providing a gift right now, a service of paying attention to somebody who wants you to. Because how many people actually do? Right? So if you're a parent, if you're a teacher, if you're a spouse, if you're a friend, practice the art of listening. It's a great gift. And it doesn't cost anything. Right? So next time somebody speaks to you, shut off your phone or turn it down or turn it off. Pay attention to what they have to say. And then don't think about what you're going to say next. Don't even think about it. Give them your full attention. And then when they're done, you can ask them questions. "Well, what did you mean by that?" Or, "Can you elaborate on that? Because that's very interesting." Or, "Thank you for sharing that. I didn't know that." Give them validation that you're paying attention. You're not just blanking out and not interested. Even maybe just, you know, nodding your head. It's a good thing. And then ask them if they're done, if there's something else they want to say. And if they're done, you go, "Okay, great. I wanted to add something to that. This is what I want to add." And then talk about what came up for you when they were talking about something. This is the art of communicating, you see. So that is a perfect way of being of service.
And people love to be heard. Now, there are ways of abusing that. I mean, I was on the phone with my friend who talked for about an hour and a half and kept repeating himself over and over and over and over. Now, what could I have done in that situation? I finally had to say, oh, I'm so sorry, I have to go. But you'll know when that's necessary. You'll know, you know. Or you can guide them into a different conversation. You know, if they're getting redundant or they're beating it to the ground, you can just sort of guide them into, how about we talk about this? Because I'd like your opinion on this or something like that. You don't have to be dragged down in their energy, in other words. But some people just need to get things off their chest and want to make it seem like they're the expert, which is okay. Just the best way to do that is not judge and just be and allow. Allow, encourage, listen, and give the gift that a lot of people really need at this time. They really want to be heard. Don't we all want to be heard? Speaking of that, you're listening to Moment to Moment. And my name is Linda Hope. And I hope that you have picked up something here and there that I've talked about. How to empower yourself, how to empower others, how to be of service, how to know oneself completely. It's a journey. We are on this journey called life, this school. This is a school. And I don't think we ever graduate from the school. I think sometimes we come back again to learn again and grow again and hopefully get it, hopefully wake up, hopefully understand that we're more than just this physical form with this name, with this history, with these pattern behaviors, that we're something greater. We're connect to a divine, loving presence that we're all connected to. And that we share that vibration, but we're not aware of it because we're stuck in our heads, stuck in the ego. So our lesson here is to what? To be the heart. To be heart-centered, to know our divinity, to know our higher truth, and to be of service. And love really is key. Unconditional love for oneself and others. And as much as we think we're apart and separate from everybody, we're really not. We're really one. We're all one. And we're all made to be individual, to have our unique gifts and creative spark within us, and to be of service in the way that we individually can share. And isn't that amazing? It's truly a mystery. And we're all in it together. We're all in to learn these lessons and to grow, and hopefully we grow. And if you believe in reincarnation, which I don't see why not, because we certainly won't get it in this first lifetime. It's just too much to unpack. I don't know how many times I've come back. I really don't want to know. But at this point in my development, I would hope that I wouldn't come back, even though I think it's a beautiful thing to see the sunset and to see the sunrise and to taste and smell and all the senses. I think we're very blessed in that respect. But I also see all the suffering that goes on and trying to wake up and live a larger existence. And I hope that I continue to be of service. And if there's anything you would like to hear, any topic, anything that you want to share, please
Look me up, moment@ksfr.org. You could reach me at that email, and I'd love to hear your opinion. Because I think it's important that we have these conversations, these conscious conversations about how we can expand and grow and where that is and what that means. And yet we're very human and we have frailties. We have triggers, we have patterns, we have habits, but we don't have to allow that to control us. And if we come from a place of our love, our inner peace, we can make a difference. We can add to the beautiful positive vibrations of this planet. But if we choose to stay in our negative ego minds, we're not helping at all. So you have a choice. And I think we all want to choose for betterment, for growth, for happiness, for joy in our lives. And I think that we're all looking to make a difference. Some of us already know what that is, and some of us are still finding it. But it's those little things like what Tom did, you know, happy Monday, whatever. Just a smile makes a difference. Or asking somebody, how are they? How are you doing? But don't say it just, you know, hey, hiya, how are you? Actually, stand and listen and ask them, how are you doing today? And if they care to share, well, you're there to listen. And that would be amazing. That would be very powerful. Because it's mostly, you know, in parting. Oh, hey, have a good day. Okay. You don't really mean it, do you? So how we can connect in a deeper way, not only does that show where you are vibrationally, because they're reflecting you and you're reflecting them, and what does the reflection look like? You know, it's very obvious. If you're having a really easy day, things are going nice and flowy, and you're in, you know, synchronistic vibration, you know, whatever you want to call it, this thing is flowing nicely, your day is easy, well, that's an indication where you are vibrationally, right? But the opposite is also true. Things are not going well. You're making a phone call, people are hanging up on you, people are not treating you nicely. Then look inside. Look at yourself, hold the mirror up to you and ask, what is going on here? How can I change that around today for myself, most importantly, but how can I be more joyful and happy and, be, you know, where people will be happy to be around me, not closing doors in front of my face? So again, it's your responsibility, every single relationship you have in the day is your responsibility. And yes, people will be people, and you may find some out of whack people, but if you have a higher vibration, you won't be in connection with those people. You probably won't even go to the same shops or restaurants or sit at the table next to that person, because it's all divine timing. And it's reflected back in that timing. It's beautiful. And the more you see it, the more you'll appreciate it. I call it divine meetups. Because it's amazing how a second, you know, you leave the house 2 minutes late, and all of a sudden something else happens that was not unexpected. But beautiful, right? So look at those divine meetups. Look at the people that sit next to you at restaurants. Or look at the people who you drive by with another car and they have a smile on their face. Or,
I don't know, you're catching those moments that are divinely orchestrated. Because this life is magical. It's a mystery, but it's full of magic. And when you're fully in the moment and present and awake, you see it. You see the hugeness of it and the magnificence of it, and it's touched with the divine. It's all divine. And you are too. So we're getting close to ending this conversation, but I hope that you join me next week, because I'm going to be on next week. I may have a guest or not, but I have several guests lined up who will knock your socks off. Yeah. So please consider shining your light and continuing to be a blessing in this world. And finding that within yourself, because it is all there. It's always there. And that's my message for the night, is keep yourself as lit up as possible, as a source of light and love for others, and see how your life changes, because you have a choice between light and dark. Choose light. So next week, I will be on from 7 to 8 p.m. Mountain, listening to KSFR, White Rock, Santa Fe, KSQR, FM, Cuesta Taos. And we are so grateful to this radio station, this public radio station. Thank you, thank you, thank you. Again, till next time.

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Attention, eclectic music lovers. 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

0: Yes, welcome to another thrilling episode of Undercurrents. My name is Sean, here Wednesday nights from 10 to midnight. And let's start off with Double D and Steinsky.
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1: We interrupt this record to bring you a special bulletin. The reports of a flying saucer hovering over...

And George McRae with his biggest hit by far, Rock Your Baby, on TK Records back in 1974. Before that, we heard the Jaru Sisters from Nigeria with Come On Home. Per Ubu did the Ubu Dance Party. We heard Liquid Liquid with Cavern. And started the show off tonight with Double D and Steinsky, legendary pioneering hip-hop producers. And lesson number three, The History of Hip-Hop, came out in 1985. And it's 28 and a half minutes after 10 o'clock. You are listening to Undercurrents. My name's Sean. Been here Wednesday nights for far too long. Be here tonight until midnight. Coming up at 12 o'clock, it's the Laughing Moon program with DJ Microwatt, so stick around for that. We're going to go back to music, and here's an early one from Earth, Wind, and Fire.

Raymond J. Hawkins. Who else could that be? I Shot the Sheriff. Before that, Bob Dylan and the band did Long Distance Operator from the Basement Tapes. We heard Having a Party from the Mekons and Viva La Money from Alan Toussaint. Before that, the Violent Femmes did the T-Rex song Children of the Revolution. We heard the Hey Pocky Way from the Meters and started that set off about a half hour ago with Earth, Wind, and Fire and Drum Song from the Open Our Eyes album. It is straight up 11 o'clock. 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My name is Sean here until midnight tonight. DJ Microwatt will be in with the Laughing Moon program. You'll want to stick around for that. Let's go back to music. King Pleasure.

0: Yeah.
1: Bob Marley and the Wailers from a radio broadcast in San Francisco in 1973. That's the Rastaman chant. Before that, we heard Ross Michael and the Sons of Negus featuring Jazbo Abubaka on trombone. And as far as I can tell, that is Jazbo Abubaka's one and only recording credit on this album, Tribute to the Emperor. The piece we heard was Tina in Love. Booker Irvin with Pony Poindexter before that did Front to Town featuring Al Gray on trombone. Esther Phillips did No Headstone on My Grave, and we started the set off with King Pleasure and Swan Blues. 24 minutes after 11 o'clock, you're in tune to Undercurrents every Wednesday night from 10 to midnight here on our community-supported radio stations, KSFR and KSQR here in northern New Mexico. My name is Sean. Be here until 12. And the Laughing Moon program comes our way at that time with DJ Microwatt, so stick around for that. We are going to hear now a song I haven't played here in a long, long time. I first heard this on the much-missed Max Entropy program. It used to be on Saturdays at midnight here on KSFR, hosted by the late Jason Bullard.

That's a penny whistle player named Jill Desmond out of South Africa from the early 1960s. The record, Fenduka Mafana. Henry Thomas before that did The Fox and the Hounds. We heard another South African group, the Blackjack Hitters, with the G-String Quella. And the Holy Moto Rounders did the Crowley Waltz. And Hoyt Ming and his Pep Steppers did Indian War Whoop. We heard the Mekons with Flitcraft from the Fear and Whiskey album. The Fugs did I Saw the Best Minds of My Generation. And we heard Swamp Dog with Total Destruction to Your Mind. And Elmo Williams and Hezekiah Early, Mother's Dead. And started that set off with the Gourds out of Austin and Gin and Juice. Well, that's going to do it. For Undercurrents this week, coming up next, the Laughing Moon Show with DJ Microwatt. So stick around for that. Thanks for listening. What are we going to do? We got a minute here. Let's do this.

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0: 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And we're going to start off by thanking Sean for another fine show featuring Fugs and Peter Stample, some of my favorite stuff. So this evening I'm going to be kind of all over the map. The first three quarters of my show is freeform, as it were. And the last bit will be some Labor Day stuff, because I kind of missed that last week. So we'll slip some Labor Day appropriate material in there. So I'm going to say let's get things rolling, and we'll pick it up with the story so far.
1: The story of the film so far.
2: Doug and Bob are metropolitan policemen with a difference. Doug likes nothing more than slipping into little cocktail frocks while Bob bouffons his hair for a night on duty. Still, as they aren't in this film, we won't give their last names.
1: The real story of the film so far.

We started this evening set off with The Story So Far. A little funny bit there from Monty Python. That was from the album of the soundtrack of the trailer of the film of Monty Python and the Holy Grail. We then had The Window from the Steve Miller Band. That was from Fly Like an Eagle. And listening to that album when I was putting the show together, I was reminded about how much the early synthesizer sounds are all over that album. And then we had Richie Havens with his cover of the Beatles' Here Comes the Sun. It was live at the Cellar Door and at the Santa Monica Civic Auditorium. And finish that out with Dreaming Man by Nico Case, covering the Neil Young tune. Matter of fact, I'll be playing his version of that a little later in tonight's set. And that was from Truck Driver Gladiator Mule. And I should let you know that the Santa Fe Community College and the IAIA will again partner to jointly host their open houses on Thursday, September 17th from 10 a.m. to 2 p.m. at the SFCC and from 1 to 5 p.m. at the IAIA, located only a 6-minute drive apart. 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And I should let you know that this is the Laughing Moon Radio Show. I'm your host, DJ Microwatt, taking you through the early hours of the morning here. And if you have any comments, suggestions, complaints, feel free to give me a ring here at the station. That's 505-510-5737. Also known as 505-510-KSFR. So let's keep things rolling along here. Here's another Beatles cover. This is Golden Slumbers, as done by the Communist Daughter.

Hey Johnny, I want to say hi, and I'm sorry we can't be there, but that's just the way it is. I want to sing you one of your songs about trains. I used to sing this song before I ever wrote a song, and I also want to thank you for standing up for me way back when.

Well, that was Warren Zevon covering Knocking on Heaven's Door by Mr. Dylan. That was from his album The Wind. And speaking of Dylan, we started off with Train of Love. And that was from his Kindred Spirits, a tribute to the songs of Johnny Cash. And in between there, we had The Color of Night from James McMurtry. That was from his album, The Black Dog and the Wandering Boy, the On Tour edition. Well, I should let you know that it's Soul Notes with Ijah, the first and third Wednesday each month at 8 p.m. on KSFR 101.1 FM in Santa Fe and KSQR 91.3 in Taos, Northern New Mexico Public Radio. So, I was sort of on a Beatles kick here. This is Flying Under Me from the Beatles, from Magical Mystery Tour. And not really thinking about it, I ended up with a bunch of Beatles covers on tonight's show. So here's Rain, is done by Sugar Candy Mountain.

0: Well, we started that off with Rain, is doing the Beatles tune there. It was covered by Sugar Candy Mountain from the Magical Mystery Psych Out, a tribute to the Beatles. We then had Mr. Soul by Neil Young. That's almost a cover of his own song there. That was from Trans, his electronic album, which was a departure from his regular sound back in the day. I've always really enjoyed that album. And finished that out with Everybody Here Hates You from Courtney Barnett from Everybody Here Hates You. And we've got Sunshine Dub under me now from Augustus Pablo from Rockers at King Tubby's. And, well, let's see here. Sort of at a overshoot, undershoot moment here. I think we'll just go ahead and roll our top of the hour piece here, and I'll be right back with the weather report.
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5: 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Your aspiring cosmetologist, DJ Microwatt. Where no event horizon's too big and no black hole too small. 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Hey, let's tune in to Microwatt's Space Lavatory and find out what's up in outer

That's right, folks. It's time for Space Weather. The Laughing Moon Radio Show brings you the spaciest weather around for the spaciest people in town. Well, maybe it's you, and you don't even know it. Let's see here. Our current solar wind is 481 kilometers per second. That's sort of in the average range. And there are currently no radio storms of note, solar storms of note, nor geomagnetic storms of note. Our current proton flux level at geosynchronous orbit, if that's where you were planning on parking yourself, is well below the 10 megavolt warning threshold. Our planetary K index is hanging out at just above 1. Pretty quiet there. Our solar wind parameters were enhanced early and decreased steadily through the period. Total field started near 14 nano Teslas and slowly decreased to 5 nano Teslas. Yes, it has been pretty quiet, really. Our solar wind has been steady and below the 530 kilometer per second range. There have been no Earth-directed coronal mass ejections, and our solar activity is expected to remain at very low levels. Yeah. So, if you were expecting to leave the planet, maybe come back when conditions on the little blue ball are a little better than they are right now. It's an excellent time to do it. I would head on out and hope for the best when you return. Boy, oh boy. So, with that in mind, we're gonna keep on dreaming here of a better future for us all. Here's a couple dreaming tunes for you. I'm gonna start off with The Dreaming Moon from The Magnetic Fields.

you wish that you could be something that you're not. You could maybe oscillate deep inside a dot. Maybe be magnetically ozone high at night, up where all those dancers are in the northern lights. Imagine you outside of you, other than you are. You could feel the falling fall in a falling star. Instantly, as fast as that, shrink way down in size. Atoms small, you split apart.

powdered wings flutter in the warm. You, the ghost of morning fog, nebulous in form. How about a cricket's legs rubbing evening cries? Maybe better you should be chromosomal ties. You could be soap bubble blown by some little girl. What about the optic nerve in a nervous squirrel? As for me, I'd rather be some forgotten stem once that held an apple up out of reach of them. Maybe I could glisten hard, sunshine on a stone. What about the melting drip down an ice cream cone? We could be a list of things longer than your arm. Find us new identities, spellbound as a charm.

We started that set off with our space weather tie-in song. That was The Dreaming Moon from The Magnetic Fields from their album Get Lost. We then had Dreaming Man from Neil Young from Harvest Moon. And then we had one of my, what has become, I guess, one of my all-time favorite songs here, Train of Thought from Stan Ridgway from his album Anatomy. We're going to send that one out to the lovely Miss Lori. And then, aka DJ Adrift. And then we finish that out with Don't You Wish from Ken Nordine from Stare With Your Ears. Yeah, I like that analogy there. And we've got our very own Betty Bendedley with Down the Gorge from the Mesa. Hey, what's the frequency, Kenneth? The Frequency Emporium with DJ Trait. 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And of course now at KSQR FM 91.3 up Cuesta Taos Way. Now, here's a nice long cover of Unbroken Chain.

That was Wilco with Everyone Hides. Live at the Moody Theater in Austin, Texas, December 6th, 2024. That's from the Wilco Live Blue album. And we started the

So, I'm sort of catching up because last week I kind of missed that it was Labor Day. So, we're going to finish this evening set out with a few Labor Day songs. Here's Salt of the Earth, as done by not the Rolling Stones, but Joan Baez.

0: This is an automated update from LinkedIn.com to remind you that you're having a work anniversary. Today, you have now been working for 3 years at...
1: Unemployed!
0: Congratulations! If you have time in your busy day, could you please take our survey about your work at...
1: Unemployed!
0: Is your work satisfying at...
1: Unemployed!
0: Are you proud to tell people you're a part of...
1: Unemployed!
0: Are people more or less interested in your opinion when they hear you work at...
1: Unemployed!
0: Thank you for taking our survey. In addition, we have also told everyone on your contact list about your work anniversary and asked them to send their congratulations. Here are their messages.
2: Tim, this is your father. If this is a joke, I don't get it. Your mother wants to know if you're eating.
0: End of congratulatory messages. Well, we'll let you get back to work now, but thank you for sharing your career achievements with LinkedIn, and we hope that you have many more years ahead at
1: Unemployed!

And a reminder of our top story this hour, Canada's Prime Minister has told the European Parliament he welcomes ambitions for associate EU membership in a speech containing thinly veiled criticism of Donald Trump.

0: 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I'm Patrick Davis. Coming up on KSFR News, three people on the Navajo Nation died early Wednesday morning after being swept away by floodwaters. The area remained in a flash flood watch until 6 a.m. this morning, and rain is expected to continue through Friday. I'll have more on that story after these world news headlines from the BBC. 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
2: BBC News with Sue Montgomery. Canada's Prime Minister has called for a sweeping strategic alliance with the European Union, saying it would create a beacon for democracies. In a speech to the European Parliament in Strasbourg, Mark Carney welcomed the proposal for Canada to become an associate member of the EU. He proposed deep cooperation in areas including trade, defence and technology, adding that Canada could help meet Europe's energy needs. Mr. Carney went on to reject President Trump's threat of further tariffs if Canada drew closer to the EU. Here's Bernd de Boosman.
3: Prime Minister Carney notably kind of alluded to this, saying that tariffs had been weaponized and used as a coercive measure. But so far, he seems kind of undeterred by President Trump's comments. And if anything, I think this has made Prime Minister Carney quite popular at home. And we've already seen many Canadian businesses kind of begin to turn away from the United States.
2: The United Nations is warning of a serious decline in the amount of fresh water stored on the Earth's surface. The UN's annual report on water resources also points out that the increasingly erratic weather caused by climate change is predicted to cause both floods and drought. Here's our environment correspondent, Matt McGrath.
4: The report describes the planet's glaciers and groundwater as a kind of savings account, a giant water buffer that helps balance out the drier years. But a hotter climate means that for the fourth year in a row, every major glacier region lost ice, and the rains are failing to refill what's been lost. The whole water cycle is becoming more erratic, researchers say, driving up the human cost. In Jamaica, damage from a single hurricane last year wiped out more than 40% of the country's economic output.
2: South African police have discovered the body of a woman in Ekurhuleni, east of Johannesburg, the ninth in 2 months. She was found partially naked with her throat cut. There's widespread speculation that the murders have been committed by a serial killer, but police have not confirmed this. Tabela Musikili is the Deputy National Police Commissioner for Policing. She says she has confidence in the force.
5: The South African Police Service and its partners are very much capable. There have been incidents before that we managed to crack and solve. I am very confident, and I will say this, putting my head on the block, that the teams that we are having are very much able and capable.
2: A centuries-old manuscript widely considered among the most valuable and insightful depictions of Aztec civilization is going on display in Mexico after almost 200 years abroad. The Codex Azcatitlan, crafted between the mid-16th and 17th centuries, is made of pictograms detailing Aztec history up to their fall after the arrival of the Spanish conquistadors.
0: This is KSFR News. I'm Patrick Davis. Authorities said that three people died early Wednesday morning after being swept away by floodwaters on the Navajo Nation. The Associated Press reports that police officers received a call around 12:30 a.m. about people being washed away near Newcomb in northwestern New Mexico. The report followed a day of heavy rain that left roadways and other areas flooded with standing water. More rain followed during the overnight hours. Search crews responded and found the bodies of two adults and a child. Authorities did not release any details about the circumstances other than saying the drownings were under investigation. The three deaths on the Navajo Nation follow flooding just weeks ago at the Grand Canyon, where three hikers were swept away and dozens more were rescued after heavy rain brought torrents of water through Bright Angel Creek. Stay tuned to 101.1 or visit ksfr.org as this story develops. The prospect of new uranium mines is testing state protections of a mountain in northwest New Mexico. Mount Taylor is sacred to the Navajo Nation, the Hopi tribe, and the pueblos of Laguna, Acoma, and Zuni. Tribal members described a millennia-long relationship with the mountain at a meeting of the Radioactive and Hazardous Materials Committee last Friday. The meeting was held at the Laguna Puebla village of Paguate. The five tribes sought and won legal protections for the mountain in the late 2000s. New Mexico In Depth reports that there are two proposed uranium mines that fall within the protected area around Mount Taylor. State regulators were unable to say if a mining permit could be denied based on concerns about cultural sites. Despite mine developers saying they want to be good neighbors, lawmakers expressed concerns. State Senator Angel Charlie pointed out that the Trump administration wants to remove tribal consultation from the federal review process for such projects. Several attendees were ejected from a Village of Cuesta Council meeting last Thursday. The special meeting was focused solely on Kit Carson Electric Co-op's green hydrogen project. The Taos News reports that the bang of Mayor John Ortega's gavel was a frequent sound throughout the meeting as he attempted to keep order. Village of Cuesta attorney Marcus J. Ryle Jr. told the crowd that there is no way for the village to stop the controversial project. He outlined zoning and construction exemptions for rural electric co-ops and green hydrogen facilities. When completed, the plant will create electricity from hydrogen using water from a Chevron-owned well. Community concerns include potential water usage and a perceived lack of transparency around the project. Rain is expected to continue today, with chances increasing in the afternoon. Rain chances stick around through Saturday. Today's high is 77 degrees. For KSFR News, I'm Patrick Davis.
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Good morning and welcome to Beyond Borders. I'm Susan O'Hare, your host every Thursday morning from 9 until noon, bringing you music from around the world. And we open today's program with, in English, a piece called Flowers for Your Heart. And that was from Bloodline, the Revenge of Nippon Rock. And we're going to be listening to a bit of more traditional Japanese music today, and some American music with heavy Turkish influence. And I think that's pretty much it. And some of the American music will be of a bit more traditional nature. And before I go on, I want to tell you that Santa Fe Community College and IAIA will again partner to jointly host their open houses, and that takes place today, Thursday, September 17th, from 10 a.m. to 2 p.m. Here at the Community College, and then from 1 p.m. to 5 p.m. at IAIA. And we're located only a 6-minute drive apart, so it's easy to come visit both campuses. And the two-campus event will showcase creativity and innovation and other opportunities to explore at each institution. 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But it sounds like, despite the rain, pretty interesting days. A day is planned. So, and I think there is also a garage sale at the community college here. So, lots happening. We'll go now to a piece of music by the American composer Henry Cowell. This is a work from 1957, and Henry Cowell was very much influenced by music from Asia and studied quite a bit. So we'll hear his Ongaku for Orchestra, a work from 1957.

0: We heard the Ongaku for orchestra, performed by the Louisville Orchestra under the direction of Robert S. Whitney and Jorge Mester, a work composed in 1957 by Henry Cowell. And this is KSFR, and we'll take a little break and be back with more music.
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0: And we are back with more music from Beyond Borders. And indeed, we are going beyond borders next to Japan to hear some traditional music. And we'll hear some ganganku music. And unfortunately, all the program notes are in Japanese, which I can't read. So I apologize for that. But at least we have the titles here. Hyōjō Natori and Eten Raku, which come out to about 11 minutes in length. And so we will hear them without interruption. This is Gagaku, music from Japan.

Gakubo. Excuse me for that. And we're going to go next to something quite different. This is music from New York City, composed by Rhys Chatham, who, according to the notes, altered the DNA of rock music there. And Chatham was fusing the overtone-drenched minimalism of John Cale and Tony Conrad with the relentless, elemental fury of the Ramones. So let's listen to Waterloo No. 2 by Rhys Chatham.

0: We just heard two pieces by Rhys Chatham, a guitar trio from 1977, and Waterloo No. 2 from 1986. Now, the liner notes on the record sleeve gave different timings, and even the archive on the playlist page gave a different timing for the guitar trio. So I'm not quite sure what was happening there, but at least we got to hear the whole piece of the guitar trio and the Waterloo No. 2. Those were on a Radium recording, and it's a rather strange CD. It says supposedly there are three CDs, but there's only two. So not sure whether they got mislabeled or what, but anyhow, that was it, Rhys Chatham. And and even disc two is the timings are totally off, so not quite sure there what to think. But anyhow, I want to remind you that once again, that the community college here and IAIA are partnering today to host open houses. And the one here at the community college runs from 10 a.m. to 2 p.m. And at the IAIA, it runs from 1 to 5 p.m. And we are only 6 minutes drive apart, so you can attend both. So hope you can make it.
1: 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I'm Patrick Davis. Coming up on KSFR News, three people on the Navajo Nation died early Wednesday morning after being swept away by floodwaters. The area remained in a flash flood watch until 6 a.m. this morning, and rain is expected to continue through Friday. I'll have more on that story after these world news headlines from the BBC. 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
3: BBC News with Sue Montgomery. Canada's Prime Minister Mark Carney has rejected President Trump's criticism of his move to forge closer ties with the European Union, saying no one could dictate who Canada made agreements with. He stressed Canada was seeking partnerships that reinforced its sovereignty. Mr. Carney has been addressing the European Parliament in Strasbourg, calling for a broad alliance with Europe. Canada's Minister of Industry and former Foreign Minister Melanie Joly told the BBC what Canada hopes to achieve.
4: Our goal is to be closer to the EU, but of course it's a sovereign decision by our country, and we will make sure that we align interests. And that's what we certainly want to do at the time where geopolitics is much more complicated. We live in a much more dangerous world, and trade is being weaponized.
3: Latest figures show the numbers of migrants and refugees trying to reach Europe by sea have dropped dramatically, yet there have been more deaths. The head of the UN's migration agency said people are risking increasingly dangerous journeys. Sasha Schlichter has more details.
5: 60,000 have so far tried to make the journey to Europe by boat this year, nearly 40% fewer than in the same period last year. Yet whereas 2,000 died in 2025, that figure has risen by 300. Amy Pope says nearly every death and disappearance at sea is preventable. The EU's border agency says the decline in crossings reflects better cooperation with partner countries and preventative measures in key departure states.
3: King Charles has warned AI executives of the existential dangers posed by the technology falling into the wrong hands as he hosted a conference on the issue in Scotland. He told participants from firms including OpenAI and Anthropic, as well as Chinese representatives, they must urgently consider the dangers of AI being used in potentially catastrophic ways. The King urged them to implement controls before it's too late.
6: The decisions taken at this formative time will shape the world inherited by future generations. And so the task before you is not merely to advance a technology, but to ensure that it remains firmly in the service of humanity, community, and the natural world. So as we embrace what is new, we must not lose what is timeless.
3: Recent doomsday scenarios have prompted tech bosses to join discussions on how to protect humanity from rogue AI. A centuries-old manuscript widely considered among the most valuable and insightful depictions of Aztec civilization is going on display in Mexico after almost 200 years abroad. The Codex Azcatitlan is made of pictograms detailing Aztec history. BBC News.
1: This is KSFR News. I'm Patrick Davis. The New Mexico State Ethics Commission on Wednesday said that Oracle spent more than $3.4 million on advertisements in New Mexico. The tech giant sought to influence the air quality permitting process for the Project Jupiter data center. Projections show that the data center could emit as many greenhouse gases as New Mexico's largest cities combined. Source New Mexico reports that the ad push may have been the largest lobbying advertising campaign ever disclosed in the state. The efforts included media production, polling, and consulting. In addition to television ads, Oracle also funded paid canvassers, social media influencers, and the website ProjectJupiterTogether.com. The air quality permit hearing remains on hold while the New Mexico Supreme Court reviews a challenge to the hearing process. Authorities said that three people died early Wednesday morning after being swept away by floodwaters on the Navajo Nation. The Associated Press reports that police officers received a call around 12:30 a.m. about people being washed away near Newcomb in northwestern New Mexico. The report followed a day of heavy rain that left roadways and other areas flooded with standing water. More rain followed during the overnight hours. Search crews responded and found the bodies of two adults and a child. Authorities did not release any details about the circumstances other than saying the drownings were under investigation. The three deaths on the Navajo Nation follow flooding just weeks ago at the Grand Canyon, where three hikers were swept away and dozens more were rescued after heavy rain brought torrents of water through Bright Angel Creek. Stay tuned to 101.1 or visit ksfr.org as this story develops. The prospect of new uranium mines is testing state protections of a mountain in northwest New Mexico. Mount Taylor is sacred to the Navajo Nation, the Hopi tribe, and the pueblos of Laguna, Acoma, and Zuni. Tribal members described a millennia-long relationship with the mountain at a meeting of the Radioactive and Hazardous Materials Committee last Friday. New Mexico In Depth reports that there are two proposed uranium mines that fall within the protected area around Mount Taylor. State regulators were unable to say if a mining permit could be denied based on concerns about cultural sites. Despite mine developers saying they want to be good neighbors, lawmakers expressed concerns. State Senator Angel Charlie pointed out that the Trump administration wants to remove tribal consultation from the federal review process for such projects. Rain is expected to continue today, with chances increasing in the afternoon. Rain chances stick around through Saturday. Today's high is 77 degrees. For KSFR News, I'm Patrick Davis.
7: The 20th annual New Mexico Jazz Festival continues this week with the Rodriguez Brothers and the Fred Hirsch Trio at the Outpost Performance Space in Albuquerque, September 15th and 16th. plus the Fred Hirsch Trio in Santa Fe and Taos on the 17th and 18th. 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
0: And we are back with more music from Beyond Borders. And I have to apologize. We did not hear Rhys Chatham's guitar trio, so that was the problem there. Instead, we heard Henry Flint's piece titled Full Telsat. So I think now we will get to Rhys Chatham's guitar trio.

0: Music by Henry Flint. We heard Telsat tune, guitar rebop, and violin strobe. And we started out with the guitar trio by Rhys Chatham. And this is Beyond Borders. And I have some announcements, but let's listen to these other ones first.
1: 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Somewhere between the limits of science and the endless possibilities of the unknown. 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
0: And you can listen to Acoustic Explorations this evening here on KSFR. 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And then Saturday, Bueno Somos Son, the best in Latin music with Pablo Ancona, J.J. Oviedo, and Dan Schwartz. That's Saturday afternoons from 5 until 7. Here on KSFR. And oh, before that, there's Living on the Edge with Zuby Wilson, Saturdays from 11 a.m. to noon here on KSFR. So lots going on here. And today is the open house of the Santa Fe Community College from 10 a.m. to 2 p.m. and from 1 to 5 p.m. at IAIA. And you can visit the art studios, greenhouse, film studio, William C. Witter Fitness Center, and the Automotive Tech Center. And there's music by DJ Manny Gotsi while eating a barbecue-style lunch. That's here at the community college. So then check out IAIA. Lots happening. And I don't want to forget this one. Santa Fe Community College's Art on Campus will hold a reception from 4 to 6 p.m. That's in a week, on Thursday, September 24th, for the group exhibition In the Thick of It in the Visual Arts Gallery. And it features the work of seven artists whose practices span painting, sculpture, drawing, and ceramics, and the reception is free and open to the public. However, it is actually open today for public viewing from September 17th, that is today, through October 14th. And I believe one of the artists is one of my favorite sculptors from Santa Fe, and that is Michael Wilding. So you might very want to check that out. That's the Visual Arts Gallery is open from 8 a.m. to 5 p.m. Monday through Friday. And for more information, you can contact Linda Castle at 505-428-1501. So, lots happening here at the community college. And we're going to go next to a wonderful recording, which I found kind of tucked away in my collection. It is titled Teslim, and it is Turkish for commit or surrender. And it features two musicians who I kind of think are American, but nothing is said in the notes for the album about them. They are Kayla Flexer on violin and viola, with Gary Hegedus on lauto, bagrama, Bulgari, divan, kura, natva, viola, tarhut, frame drum, and penny whistle, with special guests. So we'll start with Camilla's song, a composition by Gary Hegedus.

0: Some beautiful pieces by the duo of Tesleem. We heard Kayla Flexer on viola and viola with Gary Hegedus on Lauto Baglama Bulgari, Divan Kura Latva Oud, Viola Tarhu Frame Drum, and Penny Whistle. And we heard Kiana's Waltz, Azad, Knight of Cups, and Camilla's Song. And those pieces were from their album titled Tesleem, which is Turkish for commit or surrender. And there were special guests on the album, Shira Kamen and Julian Smedley on fiddles, Olaf Johansson on nickelharpa, and Lisa Wallace on harp. All of that was part of Tesleem. Well, we have another hour of music coming up following the news, so I hope you'll stay tuned. And you can get the cure for what ails you on the Folk Remedy, Sundays from 8 to 10 a.m. with Tom Adler here on KSFR, and from 10 to midnight on Sunday, you can get Terrell's Sound World, one of the longest-running programs here on KSFR. So check it out. And then Mondays, Blue Mondays, with BC from 7 to 9 p.m. here at KSFR.
1: Coming to you from Santa Fe Community College, you're listening to KSFR. I'm Patrick Davis. Coming up on KSFR News, farm workers in New Mexico are harvesting crops this fall while anxiously watching for the arrival of ICE agents. While New Mexico has the Immigrant Safety Act, state laws can only do so much. I'll have more on this story, plus New Mexico's weather, after world news from the BBC, right here on KSFR, Northern New Mexico's public radio.
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3: BBC News with Sue Montgomery. Canada's Prime Minister Mark Carney has rejected President Trump's criticism of his move to forge closer ties with the European Union, saying no one could dictate to Canadians about who they made agreements with. He stressed that Canada was seeking partnerships that reinforced its sovereignty.
4: I'm not proposing a third bloc in order to become a great power rival only with better manners. We do not seek power to dominate others. On the contrary, we are pursuing resilience so no one can control our open markets, impair our sovereignty, threaten our territorial integrity, or undermine our freedoms, our democracies, our rule of law.
3: Mr. Carney made the comments after addressing the European Parliament in Strasbourg, where he called for a broad strategic alliance with Europe. Latest figures show the numbers of migrants and refugees trying to reach Europe by sea have dropped dramatically, yet there have been more deaths. The head of the UN's migration agency said people are risking increasingly dangerous journeys. Sasha Schlichter reports.
5: 60,000 have so far tried to make the journey to Europe by boat this year, nearly 40% fewer than in the same period last year. Yet whereas 2,000 died in 2025, that figure has risen by 300. Amy Pope says nearly every death and disappearance at sea is preventable. The EU's border agency says the decline in crossings reflects better cooperation with partner countries and preventative measures in key departure states.
3: A centuries-old manuscript widely considered among the most valuable and insightful depictions of Aztec civilization is going on display in Mexico after almost 200 years abroad. Here's our global affairs reporter, Mimi Swaby.
6: The Codex Azcatitlan, believed to be crafted between the mid-16th and 17th centuries, is made of pictograms detailing Aztec history up to their fall after the arrival of the Spanish conquistadors. It's being loaned by France, where the document has been since 1896, to commemorate 200 years of relations between the two countries. Mexican leaders have long pushed for its return. The country has ramped up efforts to recover historical and cultural heritage since the administration of President Sheinbaum's predecessor, Andrés Manuel López Obrador. The Codex Azcatitlan will be shown at the National Museum of Anthropology in Mexico City. In return, Mexico has agreed to lend another priceless Aztec codex to France. No final return date has been publicly specified.
3: Venezuela's interim government has lifted restrictions in several media outlets ahead of resuming US-backed dialogue with the opposition. Local media say it's expected that more than 200 internet domains blocked since the government of Nicolas Maduro will now become accessible. BBC News.
1: This is KSFR News. I'm Patrick Davis. New Mexico has laws to protect immigrant communities from the Trump administration's mass detention and deportation system, but Public News Service's Roz Brown reports on the limitations of those laws.
7: The California-based Deportation Data Project found that states with strict non-cooperation policies have the lowest rates of immigration arrests in local jails. But even with the Immigrant Safety Act passed in 2026, New Mexico is one of five states with the highest local jail arrest rate. Marcela Diaz with the immigrant advocacy group Somos Un Pueblo Unido says the findings should be a wake-up call.
8: Data suggests that parts of our criminal justice system are still functioning as a pipeline into federal immigration enforcement. And unless we're curtailing this at the state level, we're going to continue to see these numbers increase.
7: Federal ICE agents made more than 50,000 arrests in August, a record monthly total. I'm Roz Brown.
1: The New Mexico State Ethics Commission on Wednesday said that Oracle spent more than $3.4 million on advertisements in New Mexico. The tech giant sought to influence the air quality permitting process for the Project Jupiter data center. Projections show that the data center could emit as many greenhouse gases as New Mexico's largest cities combined. Source New Mexico reports that the ad push may have been the largest lobbying advertising campaign ever disclosed in the state. The efforts included media production, polling, and consulting. In addition to television ads, Oracle also funded paid canvassers, social media influencers, and the website ProjectJupiterTogether.com. The air quality permit hearing remains on hold while the New Mexico Supreme Court reviews a challenge to the hearing process. Authorities said that three people died early Wednesday morning after being swept away by floodwaters on the Navajo Nation. The Associated Press reports that police officers received a call around 12:30 a.m. about people being washed away near Newcomb in northwestern New Mexico. The report followed a day of heavy rain that left roadways and other areas flooded with standing water. More rain followed during the overnight hours. Search crews responded and found the bodies of two adults and a child. Authorities did not release any details about the circumstances other than saying the drownings were under investigation. Rain is expected to continue today, with chances increasing in the afternoon. Rain chances stick around through Saturday. Today's high is 77 degrees. For KSFR News, I'm Patrick Davis.
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0: And we are back with our last hour of Beyond Borders. And we are going to go back to some Japanese music in just a few moments. But I want to tell you about the Community College's library and Creative Writing Program, which presents the free online Fall 2026 Writing Generation Series beginning September 23rd and led by esteemed writers. And each writer will present a reading, followed the next week by a creative generative writing session. The sessions begin at 6 p.m. on Wednesdays and will feature these writers: Jeremy Mata-Kinter, Roger Puerto, and Deborah Jackson Taffa. And at the end of the semester, participants will have an opportunity to share their work during the final Zoom session on December 2nd. And registrants will receive a Zoom link via email the morning of each event. So for more information about the series, contact the library director here at the Community College, Valerie Nye, at 505-428-1506. So we're going to go now to some traditional Japanese music for the Nogaku, another theater form, and we'll hear a piece titled Haya Mei.
10: Oh!

Yo.

We heard some Japanese traditional music for Nogaku, and the piece was titled Haya Mei, and it featured Nakatani Akira, Kakihara Takashi, Shikimura Tetsuo, and Kodera Sashichi. And that was from a King recording. We're going to go next to some more contemporary Japanese music by the group Bloodline. And we'll start out with Jing Jing.

0: Bloodline, doing Revenge of Nippon Rock. We heard Crazy Catharsis and Mimi Chiriporzu Danju Kariushi, Iaoi, Flower Windmill, Kisamio, and Jing Jing. And those were from Revenge of Nippon Rock. And we'll have more music after these announcements.
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5: 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And we are back. Oh, we have less than half an hour to go, and we'll hear a bit more music by Henry Flint and from the album Teslim. But I just want to let you know that the Community College's Art on Campus will host a reception from 4 to 6 p.m. on Thursday, September 24th, for the group exhibition In the Thick of It in the Visual Arts Gallery. And In the Thick of It features the work of 7 artists whose practices span painting, sculpture, drawing, and ceramics. The reception is free and open to the public. That's next Thursday, September 24th. But that's for the reception. But the exhibition is open for public viewing from today through October 14th. And I believe one of the featured artists is Michael Wilding, one of my favorite sculptors. So, hope that you can make it. And the Visual Arts Gallery is in the Fine Arts Center, open from 8 a.m. to 5 p.m. Monday through Friday. And for more information, contact Linda Castle at 505-428-1501. And we'll go back to Henry Flint now from his Hillbilly Tape music album and hear Leather High in A.

0: That's the sound of one of Syria's biggest stars, the singer Asala, who's playing a concert in Damascus tonight on her first return to the country for 15 years. Asala openly expressed her fierce opposition to the regime of Bashar al-Assad as the uprising against his rule began. Our Middle East analyst Sebastian Usher told me more about her.
1: These are big, big stars, the Arab female pop singers. And she's one of the biggest, I mean, as she's known by one name, Asala. I mean, there you go. That's a big thing, isn't it? She has an extraordinary voice. She's a little different in her sound from a lot of the other big Arab singers who sound a little bit the same. She's got a special timbre to her.
0: And she has been out of Syria for quite some time now. What were the circumstances that led to her leaving the country?
1: Before the uprising began in 2011, she was able to come and go to Syria. That stopped when the uprising began against President Assad. He tried to put it down and she spoke out against it. And one of her songs became one of those sounds that the revolution, as it was seen by the people with the uprising at the time, kind of played and sang along to. So she wasn't welcome back in Syria. She even faced trouble when she was passing through Beirut Airport. Beirut Airport has been, certain times, pretty much under the control of Hezbollah, which obviously was backing President Assad. That gives a sense of how the tentacles, essentially, of the Assad regime was reaching out to her. So this is a big moment. She's been in Damascus for the past couple of days. This is her concert happening this evening, and she'll play a couple more concerts. But there's been moments, kind of emotional significance, for she needs to be back. One particular one is her father was a very well-known oud player. And I don't know if this was set up or stage managed, but she went into the old souk, the old market in Damascus, and there was a guy there, an antique shop, who said, "I've got something for you." And it was the oud that her father played, which she hasn't seen for all those years. Instead, I've kept it for you for 13 years.
0: So that's the kind of thing that kind of points to this sort of artistic and cultural renewal that's kind of perhaps happening in Syria. But it's not all that, though, is it?
1: As you can imagine, the culture ministry is very much selling this as being part of that renewal. And the more big names you can bring back, that's part of also trying to make Syria seem like a normal country again. They want people to go back. They want tourism. But it's not all roses for her being there. One of the concerns when the new leadership took over was their roots in jihadism and extreme Islamic ideology. People feared, you know, that alcohol would be banned, singing, dancing, all that kind of thing. It hasn't happened to any major degree. It has happened to some degree. And so you do have voices that are speaking out against her being there. Another major thing the Syrian government has been trying to do, this new leadership, is to bring back a sense of unity to Syria, a fractured country. And Asala plays into this very well because her latest album is called The Syrian Album. You even hear her when she sings a different dialects, her voice changes, there's a kind of texture to it that changes according to those regions. So she is trying to represent a sense, both personally, her reconnection with those roots, but potentially a model for Syria to follow.
0: Our Middle East analyst, Sebastian Usher. You've been listening to The Newsroom from the BBC World Service with me, Pete Ross. Thanks very much for being with us.
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5: BBC News with Vigianis. The head of NATO has told the BBC that recent Russian military activity in western Ukraine shows that Vladimir Putin is becoming increasingly desperate because he knows he can't win the war. Mark Rutte said people should not be naive about what Mr. Putin might do, but NATO had all the options it needed to respond to any aggression. A UN fact-finding mission on Iran says there are reasonable grounds to believe the United States was behind two missile strikes on a school and a sports facility in February, and that these constituted war crimes. Iranian officials said the school strike in Minab killed more than 100 children. Canada's Prime Minister Mark Carney has rejected President Trump's criticism of his move to forge closer ties with the European Union. He said no one could dictate Canadians about who they made agreements with. King Charles has warned AI executives of the existential dangers posed by the technology falling into the wrong hands. Hosting a conference in Scotland, he urged them to implement controls before it's too late. German health officials say that a third person has died of malaria and another is in hospital in an outbreak linked to Frankfurt Airport. It's suspected they were bitten by an infected mosquito that arrived on a plane. A centuries-old manuscript that tells the story of the Aztec Empire in pictograms is going on display in Mexico after almost 200 years abroad. The Codex Azcatitlan is on loan from the National Library in France. Scientists have confirmed the discovery of the first new cat species to be identified in more than a century. The wild cat, known by its local name of Tilchayo, inhabits the Yungas cloud forests of Bolivia. It has light brown fur with irregular dark patches.
6: This is National Native News. I'm Jill Freitas. Three people are dead after they were washed away in a flood on the Navajo Nation Wednesday. As KNAU's Chris Clements reports, several communities are dealing with damage from the recent rainfall.
7: Navajo police responded to reports that two adults and a juvenile were swept away by floodwaters near the Newcomb, New Mexico area shortly after midnight. Search and rescue crews found the three dead after searching the area into the early morning hours. Investigators say they drowned. Several Navajo communities are dealing with flooding, including Chinle and many farms. Officials have not released details about any damage or injuries. They urge residents along Highway 191 between mileposts 451 to 454 and other low-terrain flood zones to evacuate. Navajo Nation President Boone Igren signed an emergency declaration in response to the flooding. He said tribal members should use extreme caution around flooded roads and washes, adding that conditions can change quickly. For KNAU, I'm Chris Clements in Flagstaff.
6: The Alaska Federation of Natives is holding a series of listening sessions focused on the priorities, concerns, and values Alaska Native people want reflected in subsistence management. The session was held Wednesday in Anchorage, following earlier meetings in Bethel, Fairbanks, and Nome. Additional sessions are scheduled for September 21st in Juneau, September 28th in Ketchikan, and October 1st in Copper Center. AFN says the sessions are intended to hear directly from communities about the challenges facing subsistence users and the principles and values that should guide future changes. People can also submit feedback to AFN online. A new Brookings report says federal cuts and meager philanthropic support are widening long-standing funding gaps across Nebraska and Indian Country. Mark Richardson reports.
8: Tribal communities in Nebraska and elsewhere face a widening funding crisis. A new report says federal cuts and scarce philanthropic dollars now threaten long-term progress across Indian Country. The pressure is especially sharp in higher education. The Brookings Institution and the American Indian College Fund released the analysis. Manoj Patel, president of Little Priest Tribal College in Winnebago, says pandemic-era investments brought temporary gains to Native colleges, but recent federal actions have reversed much of that momentum.
9: This constant threat of funding cuts impedes our growth because we are not sure whether to be aggressive in offering new programs or to be careful. That's the biggest issue we face.
8: Patel says there are only 34 tribal colleges and universities, or TCUs, in the U.S., and Little Priest is one of only two such institutions in Nebraska. He says every dollar invested in TCUs returns $1.60 in tax revenue, benefiting both Native and non-Native communities. American Indian College Fund President Cheryl Crazy Bull says the report provides significant evidence of chronic underfunding by the federal government, despite trust and treaty obligations to Native Americans.
10: You can't really have this self-determination in the Native community without being a culturally grounded, well-educated person.
8: Report co-author Rob Maxim of the Brookings Institution says high-profile figures like Amazon co-founder Mackenzie Scott will occasionally step up with notable contributions, but he says it's rare.
11: It is really hard for tribal leaders themselves, for Native serving institutions, to make decisions based on the lack of data that's out there.
8: For Nebraska News Connection, I'm Mark Richardson. Find our trust indicators at publicnewsservice.org.
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3: This is Asian View from NHK World Japan. I'm Raja Pradhan. Chinese Foreign Minister Wang Yi has urged Iran and the U.S. to remain rational and restrained as he called on the two sides to engage in talks. The remarks on Wednesday came during Wang's meeting with his Iranian counterpart Abbas Araghchi in Beijing. China's foreign ministry disclosed Wang expressed eagerness to develop relations between Beijing and Tehran, saying China is willing to strengthen dialogue and cooperation with Iran to safeguard its legitimate rights. Regarding the Middle East situation, Wang said China does not want regional tensions to extend to Yemen and the Red Sea, and called on relevant parties to engage in talks. Araghchi said Iran believes its memorandum of understanding with the U.S. remains valid and expects Washington to fulfill all of its commitments. The meeting took place ahead of Chinese President Xi Jinping's summit with U.S. President Donald Trump, scheduled for later this month. Ukrainian President Volodymyr Zelensky warns the conflict in Ukraine could impact regional security in East Asia. He pointed to North Korea, which is boosting ties with Russia. Zelensky sat down with NHK on Wednesday at his presidential office in Kyiv. He said North Korea has sent tens of thousands of troops to join the fighting. He said it was not expensive for North Korea just to send people, and they begin to learn modern war. Zelensky referred to China as well. He said he's never seen Chinese missiles, but noted many Chinese parts are used in missiles and drones. He also criticized Beijing's diplomatic stance on the conflict. Zelensky said he wants to cooperate with Japan on defense, including in areas like cybersecurity and drones. This is NHK World Japan. The Hong Kong government has unveiled its first five-year plan, which stresses the city's policy to support China's economy. Hong Kong Chief Executive John Lee announced the government's economic plan through 2030 on Wednesday. It says the government wants to secure Hong Kong's status as a global financial hub. The plan also aims to boost Hong Kong's role as a global shipping and transit hub. The government will encourage local airlines to add more flights to mainland China to support the development of the Guangdong-Hong Kong-Macau Greater Bay Area. China's Defense Minister Dong Jun has called for vigilance against militarism at a security forum in Beijing in an apparent reference to Japan. Senior military officials and experts from more than 100 countries and regions are taking part in the three-day Beijing Xiangxiang Forum. At Wednesday's opening ceremony, Dong said, "We must bear in mind the lessons of history and remain highly vigilant against any latent manifestations of hegemony, militarism, and historical revisionism." China has been protesting a remark made by Japanese Prime Minister Takaichi Sanae last November about a possible response to a Taiwan contingency. Beijing has also criticized Japan's efforts to enhance its defense capabilities as new militarism. An expert panel of Japan's National Police Agency is considering bringing foreign workers with designated skills into the security sector. The industry is currently struggling with an acute labor shortage. The security services law currently allows foreign residents with permanent residency, spouses of Japanese nationals, and some others to work in the industry. The experts discussed whether foreign workers would qualify under the Specified Skilled Worker Program and the Employment for Skill Development Program. The NPA has pointed out, in addition to the labor shortage, the security industry faces an aging workforce with nearly half of its workers aged 60 or over. The panel will discuss which security services can hire these foreign workers. It also plans to create a system that helps these foreign workers gain related experience and skills. A Japanese government survey shows beef and chicken prices are above average in September, with pork hitting a record level. Japan's agriculture ministry surveys hundreds of stores across the country every month about the retail price of 100 grams of meat. It says pork loin was about $1.90, which is 7% above an average year and the highest since the survey began in 2003. The ministry notes, as food prices rise, demand for pork grows due to its relative affordability. Egg prices also returned to a record high. Officials say shipments have not yet recovered from bird flu outbreaks last season. This is Asian View from NHK World Japan.
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4: More than one in five U.S. companies are using AI in daily operations now, according to Goldman Sachs. And that's creating new liabilities for businesses. That's where insurance comes in. Deloitte projects insurance for AI will grow into a nearly $5 billion global business by 2032. One early mover is Corgi, a startup insurance company that also operates a buzzy cafe in San Francisco's financial district. You unfortunately won't find any corgis at Corgi Cafe. That violates the health code, apparently. But you will find plenty of startup founders, like Eamon Halu, who's been working from the cafe with his laptop and a couple buddies.
6: We have like 5 to 6 businesses, all very successful.
4: He won't go into much detail about what they all do exactly. Someone might steal his ideas. But there's a ski app, sports betting analysis, Reddit marketing, all powered by AI.
6: So it's like you do a lot of work in the beginning, and then you can kind of step away while it's making revenue.
4: Corgi has built its business to serve this new generation of AI-native entrepreneurs, says CEO Nico Lacqua, partially with protein shakes and espresso shots.
7: We don't have decaf for a reason. I think people do need to lock in a little bit.
4: But the real business and the namesake Corgi are in the office upstairs. The cafe space just came with the lease and turned into a fun side project.
7: We're best known for our insurance for technology companies.
4: That includes all the usual policies and a new product for AI liability.
7: Just like a human might mess up, AI might mess up even worse, or it might say things that it shouldn't say. It might calculate things it shouldn't calculate. It might even cause outages or things like that.
4: Corgi's policy explicitly covers damages that could result from these AI mistakes. Most traditional insurance policies simply don't mention the tech. But some insurers have made moves suggesting they could exclude AI from future policies because it's hard to price the risk of a technology that's so new. That's what Inez Butamaja is trying to quantify with her AI insurance startup, Claimy.
8: When we onboard a customer, what we actually do is we test their AI agents. We try and actually trigger the potential errors that would lead to a claim.
4: Like leaking sensitive customer data.
8: We had the agent in under like the 10 minutes give you information about the previous customer they talked with, their age, their, you know, like personal information.
4: Agents that fail can be improved and tested again. The better the score, the lower the insurance premium.
8: We pride ourselves of being, you know, the enabler of technology adoption. It's like there wouldn't be any skyscrapers in New York if you didn't have like the proper insurance for it.
4: From building skyscrapers to empires of AI apps, innovation creates new risk, and for insurers, an opportunity to sell new products. 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I'm Megan McCarty-Carino, and that's Marketplace Tech. This is APM.
9: Gearing up for enhanced geothermal energy. I'm Randy Simon, and this is Earthwise, a look at our changing environment. Enhanced or next-generation geothermal energy has massive potential in the western United States. This energy source could provide hundreds of gigawatts of clean energy around the clock. Currently, there are only 4 gigawatts of geothermal energy being used nationwide. Naturally occurring geothermal systems tap into existing places where underground heat creates hot fluid and rock permeable enough for the fluid to move freely. There are simply not enough such places to provide very much energy for society. Enhanced geothermal systems, EGS, inject fluids deep underground under carefully controlled conditions, creating new fractures and causing pre-existing fractures to reopen. This new permeability allows fluids to circulate through more fractured hot rock, heating the fluids. The hot water is then pumped up to the surface, where it is used to generate electricity for the grid. There are numerous places where EGS could theoretically be practical. Rapidly growing energy demand from data centers and other electrification is driving Western states to increase their support

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2: It's time now for your good news for a good planet. The Imagine Peace Tower. In Iceland, there is a tower solely dedicated to peace. Conceived decades ago by artist Yoko Ono, the memorial began as a conceptual idea in the 1960s, a lighthouse made of light that was inspired by her husband John Lennon's iconic song, Imagine. It remained a dream for 40 years until Ono partnered with the city of Reykjavik to bring that vision to life in 2007. Today, the tower stands on Vivey Island, just off the Reykjavik coastline. 15 high-powered searchlights, fueled entirely by Iceland's geothermal energy, send a brilliant blue beam into the night sky. On its circular base is the phrase, Imagine Peace, in 24 languages. The tower is illuminated from October 9th, Lenin's birthday, until December 8th, the day he died, as well as on other dates celebrating peace. Now, more energy-efficient yet powerful LED lighting keeps it burning brightly. Visitors can reach the island via ferry and enjoy guided tours, or view it live via an online webcam. More than just a monument, the Imagine Peace Tower stands as a real-world beacon of hope, commemorating John Lennon, his dream of world peace, and a constant reminder to keep imagining peace. And this is Mandy from GoodNewsGoodPlanet.com.
3: I'm Dr. Anthony Lizerwitz, and this is Climate Connections. A community in Washington State has built a memorial, not to honor the past, but to acknowledge the future of climate change. Bainbridge Island on Puget Sound is at risk of flooding during very high tides, also known as king tides. And as sea levels rise, this threat will increase. Laura Hansen, a scientist who lives on the island and works for the nonprofit EcoAdapt, conceived of an art installation to make sea level rise feel more tangible. She calls it a reverse time capsule.
4: Time capsules preserve the past for the future to see. We wanted to preserve the future for the current to see.
3: The piece, built last year, is a stone bench by the water. People who use it rest their feet at the current king tide mark and sit about 18 inches above that, the height sea levels could reach by mid-century under the most extreme projections. A 5-foot-high stone pillar next to the bench marks one of the worst-case sea level rise projections for the end of the century. Hansen hopes it encourages people to consider the risks.
4: Art allows people to be approached by science when they're not expecting it, and maybe convince them to take action in a way that hearing the droning numbers won't.
3: Climate Connections is produced by the Yale Center for Environmental Communication. To learn more about climate change, visit climateconnections.org.
5: Welcome to Yoga Moments. People who are unaware of their eternal godlike nature die of broken hearts because they dwell on sad thoughts, when happy thoughts are the sustenance of our lives. Souls live on thoughts in the same way that bodies live on nourishing food and drink. Joyful thoughts are pleasurable and inspiring. Divine godly thoughts give us good feelings and spiritual vision and intelligence. Fear-based thoughts of lack produce lack, and spiritual thoughts of prosperity and opulence produce sufficiency and abundance. Thoughts are creative because when we believe a thought, then we take on the emotional equivalent of the thought, feel, and act on it. Every action has a reaction, for cause and effect is a basic law of life. Hearing is our highest sense, because what we hear goes directly to the soul. The thoughts that we hear over and over will, unless we reject them, become the thoughts we believe are true, whether or not they really are true. When the mind, the subconscious, fills up with limiting, negative, fearful, and lack-based thoughts, we believe these thoughts are true and close our minds to anything that does not fit into our accepted reality or belief system. When we hear, for instance, that life is hard, then life will be hard for those of us who believe this. Conversely, life will be a joy and pleasure for those who believe that. We are the bliss of life, for this is our divine nature, the nature of every soul. We are nourished and motivated by positive and loving thoughts and emotions, and this is why we seek to be happy, to be ourselves. Happy thoughts feed us at the core of our being and cleanse our hearts of past hurts and broken dreams. And this reading is from Live Your Bliss by Terry Cole Whitaker. Thank you for listening today. This is Desiree Mays with Yoga Moments.

Hong Tong Sally, Xi Jinping. Oh, we got such a crowd down here. We will have a guest today, I think, if she can squeeze me in. Anyway, we'll have a great show today, 2 hours long. Function, the wave function at the junction of this and that. All right, so here's an important announcement. This is happening today. 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So, yeah. Okay, now if I had more time, I'd go to one of those things. What else? Okay, here's something too. We got the rapid response number here. If you don't have that on your phone already, in case you see ICE doing something dirty, the rapid response number is 505-644-0101. 505-644-0101. Okay, so let's get going with some music here. We have Joan ready to go here. So enjoy the show. Talk to you in a little while.

Macklemore. That was Macklemore, or unless you pronounce it Macklemore. I'm not sure. But anyway, that is the guy who got kicked off the Ed Sheeran tour, thanks to Robert Kraft, billionaire owner of the Patriots, etc., etc. Macklemore said, "Free Palestine," so many words, which was not what Robert Kraft wanted to hear. If you can believe that. A billionaire Zionist, I guess. Anyway, good job there, Glorious, featuring Skylar Grey. Before that, we heard Baby Don't Weep, Wilson Pickett, the Wicked Pickett. And we started, well, the second one we heard was This Guy Is Crying, Elmore James. That Texas blues guy's name. He did that too. And we started off with Joan Osborne, Love's in Need of Love Today, a Stevie Wonder song. And let me tell you again about this thing here. You better hurry over here because it's only going till 2 here at the Community College, free food and tours, and then from 1 to 5 at IAIA down the road, 6 minutes away, is the tours and all that with IAIA. And I would like to see their one-of-a-kind digital dome. Maybe I could go over there, I don't know, let's see if it's raining, whatever. Okay, I guess you want to hear some more music. My guest, hopefully, is on her way. Anyway, here's an old one by Nirvana, and it's called All Apologies.

0: that's a good one. That's a new one by Kings of Leon. My Whole World. And before that, All Apologies, Nirvana. All right, so let's do our little break here. We'll be right back. Don't go too far.
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0: That's right, we are yours. If you want to reach me, 505-510-5737. Okay, what else? I did learn this week there's a new No Kings rally coming up, October 17th, Saturday, so plan ahead for that. I think early voting in New Mexico starts October 6th. So Indivisible and all are saying vote early. Get in there as soon as you can. Tell everybody to go. As we remember Dolly Parton, I found this one here. Dolly Parton and the, what's the name? Well, it's a bunch of bluegrass women. So this is a quick one here, a lot of fast picking. So take it away, Dolly and the girls. Here we go. Let's go, Dolly.
4: Come on, Dolly. Are we ready, girls? Ready?
5: Yes, I am.
4: One, two, one, two, three.

0: All right, that was Bonobo, a man who calls, a homo sapien who calls himself Bonobo. And before that was Bound to Ride, Dolly Parton, and the First Ladies of Bluegrass. And we now have our guest here. Her name is, okay, why don't you tell us who you are?
1: Carrie, is she? Can you hear
0: Carrie.
1: Me?
0: Oh, yeah, I hear you.
1: Okay.
0: Carrie, yeah. Well, you know, I don't know you that well. I kept thinking, is it Callie or is it Cassie? It's Carrie.
1: You know my husband well, but not me so much.
0: Right, right.
1: Yeah.
0: Okay, well, welcome to the place.
1: Thank
0: here.
1: Thank you. Thanks for inviting me in.
0: Yeah. So why don't you, you got a concert coming up Saturday night.
1: Saturday night at Paradiso.
0: Okay, tell us more.
1: It is called Mining Inner Wisdom that I'm putting on with my husband, Chris Ishii, who's a pretty well-known pianist here in Santa Fe in New Mexico. And I'm a vocalist, but haven't performed much at all since I've lived in New Mexico. And we got our kid through college and had a little time, and I started creating a course for my, I'm an art therapist and a life coach, and I was creating a course after COVID to help people on their transformational journeys, just different kinds of processes and skills and understandings of healing work. And as I was creating it, little songs started coming in. Mm. And I have a wonderful piano player, husband, as I said, so he helped me arrange them. And before we knew it, we were creating a soundtrack to the course. So the concert is going to be based on the songs that back up the course, but they are songs unto themselves. And we've won some awards for our music, which has been pretty exciting. And the evening will be a time of the original music, some reflection, some visualization, some audience participation, and just some sharing that on my part in terms of what I've witnessed helping people on their own journeys of healing. So it's kind of a legacy project for me at this stage in my career.
0: Well, you're very young.
1: Not that young.
0: Your career is... Well, you know, a lot to go. You're an art therapist?
1: Is yes, art
0: yeah.
1: therapist.
0: Oh, that's what my daughter is training.
1: Oh.
0: Hoping to be
1: Oh,
0: someday.
1: That's awesome. Here in Santa Fe?
0: Well, she's in Albuquerque now, but yeah. hopes to go to Southwest College.
1: Oh, that's great. Yeah, it's a great program.
0: Did you go there?
1: I did go there.
0: Oh,
1: I
0: wow.
1: started my graduate training in clinical psychology back in Virginia.
0: Yeah.
1: And it didn't fit in a lot of ways. It was very cerebral and analytical and not so much like healing and right brain and heart. And so when I found out about art therapy and then found out about the program here, I was already moving to Santa Fe and it was a good fit.
0: Yeah.
1: And art therapy is a wonderful profession to help people get connected to their creativity and their own internal wisdom through imagery. It's just mm-hmm. pretty riveting. I still feel that way after 30 years of doing the work.
0: Wow.
1: Yeah, it's a great field.
0: Well, this show is music therapy.
1: I love it, yeah. That's good too, right?
0: Not visual at all.
1: Yeah.
0: I you know, it's funny, I just the other day,

0: to really focus better and absorb more information while they're doodling. Hillary Clinton was a big doodler in her meetings for the State Department and this and that. So, but how did you feel? Did it feel different doing it with? Are you right-handed?
1: Yeah.
0: Did it feel a lot different? Did you notice that you've changed state a little bit, or sort of a different kind of expression?
1: Well, I hardly did it at all. You know,
0: okay.
1: I'll keep doing it.
0: We'd have to do some research there, subject research.
1: But I know I was definitely like, oh, this is weird, you know?
0: Yeah.
1: Try writing your signature, your name.
0: Oh, right.
1: Try writing anything.
0: Oh, right.
1: Your other hand is tough.
0: Yeah.
1: Although some people are ambidextrous, right, I guess.
0: Some people are. And, you know, in terms of using the non-dominant hand with writing or drawing, it often does access a younger, a more somatic, a more nonverbal part of the self. So it's pretty interesting.
1: Mm-hmm.
0: I will often use that in my office with people just to kind of loosen things up and for them to connect with a different part of themselves. We're fascinating beings if we took more time to explore all the different ways to access what we know.
1: Yeah. Sure. Yeah. Yeah.
0: Well,
1: wow.
0: That's cool that your daughter's going to study art therapy. It's...
1: Well, she's got a little way to go. Now she started late, but are you listening, Dot? I'll get you two in touch sometime.
0: There we go. Sure. Yeah.
1: Yeah. Okay. Well, I was looking for one of my songs with your husband on it here. I'm not sure which ones. I know he's on.
0: He's on a lot
1: this
0: of records,
1: here.
0: And we were scrambling this morning and didn't put our hands on one of his CDs. So.
1: Mm-hmm. Yeah, I have one of them. I heard him at
0: which one's that?
1: I went to the Outpost.
0: Oh, okay,
1: time. He had a trio there.
0: Oh, okay.
1: It was really.
0: It's been a while.
1: That was a very avant-garde session there.
0: Yeah,
1: it's been quite a while. Yeah. I'll play this one here.
0: Okay.
1: He's on this one, I know. And it's a song I wrote called On Your Way. And
0: this is one of your songs.
1: Yeah, one of my
0: Chris
1: songs.
0: That Chris is playing on.
1: Yeah.
0: Wow. Cool.
1: So.
0: My husband's a busy man. I can't keep up with all he's doing.
1: I know. Okay. Let's see how we're doing on time here. Can't see without my glasses. We got 9 minutes. So, okay, here we go. Get this queued up here. This is the last song on Prayer Wheel.
0: Can I see it?
1: Yeah.
0: Cool.
1: There we go.
0: You're a singer-songwriter?
1: Oh, yeah. Singer-songwriter. All right, what do we got here? That's there. Okay, this is ready to go.
0: Beautiful cover.

0: All right. Well, we heard a little bit of Chris Ishii on that song.
1: And Bird Thompson. That was nice.
0: Thank you.
1: Very nice.
0: Yeah. That felt good to do.
1: Yeah.
0: That was On Your Way. So, let's see. So, Chris Ishii and Carrie Ishii will be performing Saturday night at Paradiso.
1: Doors open at 7. Concert starts at 7:30.
0: You got a flyer there?
1: Yeah.
0: Mining Inner Wisdom. Okay. Oh, that's a great picture. So let's get out and support them. That's at 903 Early Street, Paradiso, behind the cannabis place there.
1: And a beautiful space. Mm-hmm. Just so well done. The sound is great. It's gorgeous.
0: Yeah.
1: Very intimate, soft space.
0: And it also says featuring Char Rothschild, John Gagan, and Mark Clark.
1: Yeah, we got a great band behind us.
0: Ah.
1: It's such an honor. We just had our first rehearsal with those guys, and of course, they only need to rehearse once, if that, right? So I was like, is that going to be enough? He's like, oh, yeah. So,
0: well, what does Char play?
1: Char is remarkable. Have you ever seen Char in concert?
0: No.
1: So I saw him at Round Mountain with Chris a few weeks ago at Unit B. He's in Round Mountain with his brother, Robbie, and also John Gagan. He's the only person I've ever seen be able to play the trumpet and the bagpipes at the same time.
0: Wow.
1: Bird, it was remarkable. But
0: so
1: sadly,
0: that's the band, yeah.
1: Yeah, that's the band. And of course, we know Mark and John are like New Mexico music royalty. So, yeah, they're great. And they all played on the record, as did many other musicians.
0: I've got to go. All right. So, well, we only have a minute left. So let's not do any music. I do want to remind people this is a special thing happening today. You might even want to go on. The thing here at SFCC is over in 1 minute, but at IAIA down the road till 5 o'clock today is open house and tours and all that.
1: Cool.
0: So head over there. If you can. Is it raining out there now?
1: No, it's not. But boy, it was pouring this morning. It was amazing.
0: Yeah, we've been getting some rain.
1: Finally.
0: Late.
1: Yeah, late monsoons. Very late.
0: Yeah.
1: Nice, though. We won't complain.
0: Yeah. I played The Sky is Crying earlier on today. I thought of that this morning.
1: Oh, yeah.
0: That blues song?
1: Oh, yeah, yeah.
0: That was my baby. I don't know where she is.
1: The rain dances are working.
0: Yeah, I saw a video, too, of who was that? That was at Albuquerque. They were dancing in the rain. Okay, we've got to go, but back after BBC News. See you then. Don't go anywhere unless you're driving. Then.
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4: BBC News with Sue Montgomery. The head of NATO has told the BBC that recent Russian military activity in western Ukraine shows Vladimir Putin is becoming increasingly desperate because he knows he can't win the war. Mark Rutter said people should not be naive about what Mr. Putin might do. James Reid reports.
5: Mark Rutter's comments to the BBC follow warnings from European leaders that Russia may be preparing to test NATO's commitment to collective defence. Drone incursions into Poland and the Baltic states have become more frequent, and there have been a series of strikes close to the Polish border. Moscow has also been blamed for hybrid attacks, including a drone that failed to detonate at Leipzig airport in Germany. Mr. Rutter maintained that NATO had all the options it needed to respond to any aggression. and he stressed that the alliance would not always make its actions public.
4: A UN fact-finding mission on Iran says there are reasonable grounds to believe America committed war crimes in two strikes in February that killed more than 170 people. A report says the missile strikes on a school in Minab and a sports complex in La Merde were indiscriminate. The US has previously denied striking La Merde and said it's investigating what happened in Minab. The report also found the Iranian authorities committed crimes against humanity during their repression of anti-government protests this year. From Washington, Tom Bateman.
6: The mission described civilians in Iran as caught between gross human rights violations committed by their own government and the nation's deadly conflict with the United States and Israel. US officials have previously said their military operations are conducted in accordance with the law of armed conflict, while Iran has consistently rejected allegations of systematic rights violations.
4: Latest figures show the numbers of migrants and refugees trying to reach Europe by sea have dropped dramatically, though related deaths have risen. 60,000 have so far tried to make the journey this year, down 39% in the same period last year. A third person has died from malaria in an outbreak linked to Frankfurt Airport. The authorities in Germany believe all were infected by a mosquito, which arrived in the country by plane. Here's Paul Moss.
7: First, it was two people working at Frankfurt Airport who died. Now, someone who lived nearby has succumbed to malaria, with another local also infected. Mosquito traps have been set up at the airport, and scientists are trying to identify both the species caught in them and which country they came from. Malaria is treatable, and in most cases curable. But that requires sufferers to seek urgent medical attention. And it's fair to say this tropical disease would not be most people's first thought if they came down with a fever in northern Europe.
4: World News from the BBC. The office of the Archbishop of Canterbury has withdrawn an award that the spiritual leader of the Anglican Church gave to a Pakistani Muslim cleric. It follows a backlash over revelations that the cleric, Hafiz Tahir Ashrafi, had previously praised the Al-Qaeda leader Osama bin Laden. Archbishop Sarah Mullally gave him the award last Friday, the anniversary of the 9/11 attacks. Lambeth Palace said the cleric was honoured for his promotion of religious tolerance. Five suspected Islamists have gone on trial in Nigeria over the mass abduction of schoolchildren and teachers in the southwest state of Oyo earlier this year. The nearly two-month-long kidnapping was blamed on militants from a splinter group of Boko Haram. One of Syria's biggest stars, the singer Asala, has been playing a concert in Damascus tonight on her first return to the country for 15 years. Asala openly expressed her fierce opposition to the regime of Bashar al-Assad as the uprising against his rule began in 2011. She was effectively banned from the country. Here's Sebastian Usher.
8: Before the uprising began in 2011, she was able to come and go to Syria. That stopped when the uprising began against President Assad. He tried to put it down and she spoke out against it. And one of her songs became one of those sounds that the revolutionists, as it was seen by the people with the uprising at the time, kind of played and sang along to. So she wasn't welcome back in Syria. So this is a big moment.
4: Scientists have confirmed the discovery of the first new cat species to be identified in more than a century. The wild cat inhabits the Yungas cloud forests of Bolivia, is part of a group known as tiger cats, and it took genetic tests to confirm it as a distinct species. BBC News.
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0: Okay, this is Function at the Junction, and we got one more hour to go here, and I have a guest, Carrie Ishii. Say hello, Carrie.
1: Hello, folks.
0: Some people just might be tuning in.
1: Okay.
0: So you're here to plug
1: Our project.
0: Mining the Inner Wisdom, an evening of music, reflection, and renewal. I don't think we're allowed to say what the tickets are, but they're very reasonable.
1: They're very, very reasonable. At Paradiso, Saturday night, doors open at 7, show starts at 7:30, and I am accompanied by my husband, Chris Ishii, Mark Clark on drums and percussion. We've got Char Rothschild on many different instruments, and John Gagan on the bass. So it's going to be a lovely evening of original music, some visualization, meditation kind of self-reflection experiences, and just a lovely community hang.
0: Mm-hmm.
1: So we're excited.
0: Yeah, I am too. Can you hear me now? Okay, let's get going with a little music here. Carrie has picked out a couple load of local artists, including her husband. So we'll get one of those on here in a minute. Let's do this one here now. This is a band I just discovered this week. It's called the Unknown Mortal Orchestra.

0: There we go. All right, that was Unknown Mortal Orchestra, two by them. Last one called Honeybee, and the first one called, River Rafting. Just a guitar duet there. All right, we did find one by Chris Ishii here, and let's play it now. Do you have a favorite off this album?
1: I like the Elusive Moose on there.
0: Wishes.
1: Oh, that's a good one.
0: I was going to play that one.
1: Okay, that's cool.
0: Okay.
1: Yeah. Okay.
0: Let's play that one. If Fishes Were Wishes.

0: Unknown Mortal Orchestra. And before that was Decepticon from La Tigre. Well, wait a minute. Yep, Decepticon. Don't take my man to Idaho. Jessica Hernandez and the Deltas. I'm not sure who was on lead on that. Was it Lucy Hanna? I don't know. Anyway, that's thanks to Dot for that one. And also the one before, Choosing Texas, Ella Langley. And we started off with my friend Chris Ishii. Oh man, wait a minute. I think there's two songs by that same name. I gotta fix that up on the playlist here. That was Chris Ishii doing the piano trio there, If Wishes Were Fishes. So we'll take a little break here and be right back with half an hour more of this wonderful show.
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4: 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Buena suerte.
0: All right. Buena suerte. Okay, half an hour left here. What are we going to play? I think we got something here for you. How about... How about a couple songs about Elon? Here's Shali Puppy. We all know Shali Puppy from Africa. I don't even know him. Shali Puppy, this is a pretty cool song. He's a rapper. Go for it, Shali.

at this moment, you should be with us, feeling like we do, like you love to, but never will again.

I'd better turn myself up. Oh, wow. Okay, that was Jane's Addiction. 3 days. Yeah, man, I think that is up there with, as far as I know, with Led Zeppelin, Stairway to Heaven. All right, before that was Serena Joy by Olivia Rodrigo, the wonderful young woman. And before that was Elon von Wegen Lisbeth, must be from Germany. And we started off with Charlie Puppy, Elon Musk. And let me remind you one more time, if you're at this end of town, they've got an IAIA thing. Till 5 p.m., which is open house and all that good stuff. Demonstrations, explore open studios, hosted by artists in the Ellis Science and Technology Building. Guests can also see IAIA's one-of-a-kind digital dome. And, wow, okay. And also we got Monday nights. We got Blue Mondays with B.C. Caldwell, 7 to 9. And also, Sunday morning is a great, great show, The Folk Remedy with Tom Adler. Some great folk music. I've got to remember to turn that on Sunday mornings more often. So we got 3 minutes left. You've been listening to DJ Bird curating your show called Functioneth Junction. And I'm going to play a little bit more of this this thing here, this music called, this is a good one too. Let's do this one instead. This is an oldie but a goodie. For sure, it might make you cry.

0: 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I gotta go. See you next week.
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7: BBC News with Chris Barrow. The head of NATO has told the BBC that recent Russian military activity in western Ukraine shows Vladimir Putin is becoming increasingly desperate because he knows he can't win the war. Mark Rutter said people should not be naive about what Mr. Putin might do. James Reid reports.
8: Mark Rutter's comments to the BBC follow warnings from European leaders that Russia may be preparing to test NATO's commitment to collective defence. Drone incursions into Poland and the Baltic states have become more frequent, and there have been a series of strikes close to the Polish border. Moscow has also been blamed for hybrid attacks, including a drone that failed to detonate at Leipzig airport in Germany. Mr. Rutter maintained that NATO had all the options it needed to respond to any aggression. And he stressed that the alliance would not always make its actions public.
7: The State Department says it gives no credibility to a UN report alleging that the US military may have committed war crimes in the initial stages of its war on Iran. A fact-finding mission said the deadly missile strikes on a school in Minab and a sports complex in Lamerd were indiscriminate attacks. The State Department insisted that the protection of civilians was of the utmost importance to Washington. The report also alleged the Iranian authorities committed crimes against humanity during anti-government protests in January, as Tom Bateman explains.
9: This was a very lengthy part of this fact-finding report about late last year into the new year. Remember the huge uprising protests in Iran. The report says that the Iranians carried out unlawful killings, enforced disappearances, torture as they brutally cracked down on these. They say the official finding of 3,000 dead, the actual death toll is likely to be far, far higher, and say this was a systematic attack, describing, for example, security forces armed with assault rifles, positioning themselves on rooftops and shooting into crowds.
7: The office of the Archbishop of Canterbury, Sarah Mullally, has withdrawn an award that the spiritual leader of the Anglican Church gave to a Pakistani Muslim cleric. It follows a backlash over revelations that the cleric, Hafiz Tahir Ashrafi, had previously praised the Al-Qaeda leader Osama bin Laden. Here's our religion editor, Ali McBull.
10: After fierce criticism, Lambeth Palace says those comments have led to the award being withdrawn. but it still says the award was given to Mr. Ashrafi for his commitment to promoting religious tolerance, though he's also known as a supporter of Pakistan's blasphemy laws that rights groups say only perpetuate religious discrimination.
7: Five suspected Islamists have gone on trial in Nigeria over the mass abduction of schoolchildren and teachers in the southwest state of Oyo earlier this year. The nearly two-month-long kidnapping was blamed on militants from a splinter group of Boko Haram. This is the World News from the BBC.
3: This is KSFR News. I'm Patrick Davis. Deb Haaland said that if she becomes New Mexico's next governor, she will sign an executive order on day one establishing a moratorium for new large-scale data center projects. Haaland gave the remarks at a news conference in Albuquerque on Thursday. The announcement came just 2 days after the Santa Fe New Mexican broke news of data center developers donating a total of over $87,000 to Haaland's campaign. Haaland said at the news conference that the moratorium would remain in place until legislative guardrails are passed. She wants data center developments to be more transparent, prioritize local jobs and renewable energy, and have a framework for water use. Haaland issued a similar statement on social media Thursday. The comment section on Instagram included numerous calls for an outright ban on data centers. Others urged Haaland to return campaign funds to data center developer Oracle. Haaland's opponent, Republican Greg Hull, has said he does not support a data center moratorium. The New Mexico State Ethics Commission on Wednesday said that Oracle spent more than $3.4 million on advertisements in New Mexico. The tech giant sought to influence the air quality permitting process for the Project Jupiter data center. Projections show that the data center could emit as many greenhouse gases as New Mexico's largest cities combined. Source New Mexico reports that the ad push may have been the largest lobbying advertising campaign ever disclosed in the state. The efforts included media production, polling, and consulting. The air quality permit hearing remains on hold while the New Mexico Supreme Court reviews a challenge to the hearing process. Authorities said that three people died early Wednesday morning after being swept away by floodwaters on the Navajo Nation. The Associated Press reports that police officers received a call around 12:30 a.m. about people being washed away near Newcomb in northwestern New Mexico. The report followed a day of heavy rain that left roadways and other areas flooded with standing water. More rain followed during the overnight hours. Search crews responded and found the bodies of two adults and a child. Authorities did not release any details about the circumstances other than saying the drownings were under investigation. For KSFR News, I'm Patrick Davis.
11: Coming up on the Arts Hour with me, Nikki Beatty, two Oscar winners, Sandra Bullock and Nicole Kidman, on resurrecting practical magic. But will the sequel be cursed or spellbinding?
12: It turns out that the curse wasn't cured or solved the way that they thought, in that it's actually a generational thing. But what she's done is hide her children's truth from them, where they don't know what their power is, so it puts them in danger, which is a mom. You want to protect your kids.
11: Heartstopper creator Alice Oseman on writing the smash comic books, the global hit Netflix series, and now the movie. And US actor Dominic Sessa talks about playing a young Anthony Bourdain in the movie Tony. Also on the show, double Pulitzer Prize winning novelist Colson Whitehead on his Harlem trilogy, and my conversation with Radhe Jaggi, one of India's most exciting and acclaimed Bharatanatyam dancers. All that and more coming up on the Arts Hour.
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11: Hello and welcome to the Arts Hour from the BBC World Service. I'm Nikki Badey, bringing you a star-studded lineup of global guests and some cultural companionship with the best arts, entertainment and culture conversation from across the BBC and beyond. Coming up, two Oscar winners, Sandra Bullock and Nicole Kidman, on resurrecting practical magic, Heartstopper creator Alice Oseman on writing the smash comic books, the global hit Netflix series and now the movie, US actor Dominic Sessa talks about playing a young Anthony Bourdain in the movie Tony, and the double Pulitzer Prize winning novelist Colson Whitehead on his Harlem trilogy. That's not all though. My guests on today's Arts Hour are Radhe Jaggi, one of India's most exciting and acclaimed Bharatanatyam dancers. She's here with me in the studio, as is one of the UK's most exciting and acclaimed cultural critics, Rhianna Dillon. Back. Welcome to you both. And before we go any further, do you have a cultural highlight that you want to recommend to the world this week? Rhianna, I'll start with you.
17: I've been listening to Mira Sayal's memoir, Vigilante, which I am absolutely loving. I grew up with Mira Sayal as like this incredible Punjabi comic. I didn't ever see anybody else doing what she was doing on screen. So I was, as soon as I knew this was coming out, I had to buy it. But I've bought it on audiobook specifically because I want to hear her telling her own story in her own words, in her own voice and her delivery. And I would really recommend doing it that way.
11: And she is. So she's a British born a Punjabi heritage woman who is now, by the way, so we thought of her as a comedian in a sketch show. Then we've seen her do serious drama on screen. Two Woody Allen films, one didn't make the cut, and all kinds of theatre, acclaimed theatre. Mm-hmm. But she's been made a Dame this year. So she is now Dame Mira Sayal, and we're very proud of her.
17: So proud of her.
11: Vigilante.
17: Vigilante.
11: Thank you. Radhe, what about you?
18: Not so recent, but I love the show Shogun.
11: Yes.
18: And I didn't realize that it was based off of a book until I already watched the whole series. And so now I've ordered all six books.
11: Oh, fun.
18: And I'm hoping to read the whole series by James Clavell. It's fantastic.
11: Thank you both so much. First then, Sandra Bullock and Nicole Kidman are leading actors in any film. And back in 1999, before either of them had won their Oscars, they co-starred as the Owen sisters in the film Practical Magic, a movie about a family with a curse. Any man they fall in love with meets a sticky end. They are also witches and seek to overcome not only the curse, but the patriarchy itself. That film is nearly three decades old, so it's probably not a big spoiler to say that by the end they succeed in the first aim, but it turns out not the latter. Cue ka-ching, an easy cash cow. Sorry, I mean sequel.
19: No magic is stronger than sisterhood. Cast by fate, tested by time, and never broken.
20: We're Owen's women. Love is our undoing.
21: Here's the thing about magic. It won't be silenced.
11: Sandra Bullock and Nicole Kidman spoke to the BBC's Clara Amfo and Lauren Laverne about where Practical Magic 2 finds the Owen sisters, Nicole's character Jilly and Sandra's character Sally.
12: Well, we find her now in a place where it turns out that the curse wasn't cured or solved the way that they thought, in that it's actually a much deeper thing. It's a generational thing, which is very metaphoric for what goes on in most of our lives in the familial sort of lineage of things. And she shut herself down and thought, if I hide the truth from my children, I will be able to protect them. But what she's done is hide her children's truth from them where they don't know what their power is. So it's actually the reverse. She puts them in danger, which is a mom. You want to protect your kids. Mm. And sometimes it's not your job to protect them in certain situations. So this is where we find her. And she's just fearful and closed up and thinks life is in a good order.
22: Yeah. No,
23: and
22: exactly.
23: Jilly is trying to convince her that they need to know. They need to know their origins. They need to know who they are. They need to know so that they can embrace their power.
24: And Jilly is like
23: the fun sister. She's got a big heart. She acts like a child. And you look like you had so much fun.
0: She has the best time all the time. Yes.
23: You must enjoy playing that part.
1: I love playing that part. I mean, because I don't get to do that often. So suddenly I get to be sort of the whimsical one, the one who's like, let's have some fun.
0: See, that's how I see her. Yeah. In real life. I see her as that person.
1: I hope I'm like that in real life.
0: That's what I admire most about her. She's so incredibly free and just brave to do things where I would just go, no, I'm going to stay home. I'm good. I'm good right here where I am.
2: So, Sandra, you already talked a little bit about that incredible Owens family home, which fans will remember from the first film. What was it like being back on set after 28 years?
0: It was, I mean, what was so ironic is that we scouted locations. We went to Malta. We were in Paris walking in the rain going, there's so much of this book that we could put into the movie. And then we go to the back lot at Warner Brothers in the rain in January and it's muddy and we see this sea of brown and we realized... This is our home.
2: And of course, Nicole, you know, a film about witches needs a black cat. Yeah. And you are a cat person. You've always been a cat person.
1: I am.
2: As we can see here, we've got, I think we've got some pictures of you on set
1: cat?
2: Here.
1: That's Priscilla. Oh. But we had a black cat in our family too called Pinkle Purr.
0: What was it?
1: Pinkle Purr. Pinkle Purr. A.A. Milne. Tattoo was the mother of Pinkle Purr. A little black nothing.
0: Completely lost me.
1: Okay. Yeah, sure. I digress. But that cat is the best cat I've ever worked with on camera. And cats can be a little tricky on camera. And that cat did everything it was asked to do. Yeah. Sandy cast the cat.
0: Pure by vanity choices, I was like, this is a much more attractive cat. This is the one that we're
11: Sandra Bullock and Nicole Kidman talking about practical magic too. My guests on today's Arts Hour are the critic, broadcaster and podcaster Rhianna Dillon and dancer Radhe Jaggi. Rhianna, thoughts on the film?
22: So I rewatched Practical Magic in advance. And the thing about that film is that it is very charming. There is this old school nostalgia about it. It's very romantic. It's a world that you sort of want to live in, actually. There's a real coziness, homeliness to it. The sequel is just nonsensical.
11: Is it?
22: Yeah, it is. There's this whole portion where they come to England. And actually, I feel like Americans doing England is quite bizarre. It was bizarre watching it with a predominantly UK audience.
11: Right.
22: Because we were all just in fits of giggles at like the wrong bit.
11: Okay.
22: You know, they take a little train down to the country somewhere, except it's like a Pullman train.
11: Like a steam train.
22: Yeah, yeah, exactly.
11: We do have a couple, though.
22: Yeah, we do, but you probably wouldn't get it, you know, 10 minutes.
11: Destination.
22: Yeah, exactly. There's a character in it called Ian Wright, which again, just check that he's not, you know, a local national treasure.
11: Yes, he's a very famous footballer, Radhe.
22: Yes,
11: oh, you know that? Oh, well done. Okay.
22: International.
0: International football star.
11: Yeah. There you go.
22: It is genuinely a joy to see Sandra Bullock and Nicole Kidman back together. You can tell, even on the press tour, how much fun they have with each other. But it doesn't feel like this was a reason to make a sequel.
11: Okay. And Radhe, if you could make a sequel to any film, whether it's an Indian film, an international film, what would it be?
18: I saw Mona Lisa Smile recently, and I thought it would be really interesting to see like what that particular professor was doing 25 years later. Which
11: for people who've never seen it, will you briefly tell us what the movie's about?
18: Julia Roberts is a teacher, and she starts to teach, I think, in a undergrad program, and she's teaching in this girls' college, Wellesley, I think. And there are some brilliant students, but all of them are engaged and about to get married, and they have to give up their education, and they're not even thinking of a career as a possibility. And Julia Stiles is an incredible potential law student.
11: Yeah.
18: And then she chooses to be married instead of go to college, even though she gets into Yale. And it's kind of, Julia Roberts has to face her opinion and slight bias that she has about why girls get married or why women choose to have families.
11: That's a really interesting one.
18: Or why women don't have, you know, why they have to go to college and why they want to do. It's a good balance of the two. And I think that character would have really enjoyed to see what women are doing today, and I wonder how she would react to that.
11: That's a really good idea. Thank you both so much. You're listening to The Arts Hour from the BBC World Service. I'm Nikki Bady. Heartstopper is a hugely popular LGBTQ+ coming-of-age franchise created by British author and illustrator Alice Oseman. It spans a webcomic, a graphic novel series, and a wildly popular Netflix television adaptation. The teenage lead characters, Nick and Charlie, are friends at the fictional Truham Grammar School who develop a romantic relationship. Alice Oseman adapted her own books into the Emmy Award-winning TV series and has ended the stories with a Netflix movie, Heartstopper Forever, coinciding with the sixth and final book. The film picks up where season three of the TV series left off, and we find Nick and Charlie facing a fateful decision that could change their relationship forever.
4: Nick always thinks about the future. It's like he's there in his mind already, trying to stop a mistake that hasn't happened yet. Never used to think about the future at all.
5: It's because you were too busy surviving.
11: The BBC's Kirsty Walk spoke to Alice Oseman about why Heartstopper has resonated with people around the world.
6: The core ethos of Heartstopper, I think, is that no matter what difficult times you might be going through in your life, there's always joy and hope and light and friendship to be found despite it all. There's always light at the end of the tunnel. So for me, it's always been this balancing act of exploring real issues for teenagers while also showing that sort of positive, optimistic light.
8: The rest of the Truham Grammar School gang are back too. Elle, Tao, Isaac, Tara and Darcy. And it's always juggled a lot of characters and unique stories. Is it hard to decide who you're going to focus on more fully than others, who you're going to give these little brilliant nuggets of storylines to?
6: Yes, I mean, that's been the big challenge with the TV show as opposed to the comics, because the comics are very focused on Nick and Charlie as the main characters, while in the TV show, we tried to expand the scope a little bit and to give those supporting characters bigger stories. It's pretty difficult to balance all those stories when you've got sort of eight or nine main characters in a show that's only half an hour long. But that's kind of the fun of it as well.
8: What I think was brilliant is you decided that novel form, which you'd done with Solitaire, your debut novel, when it was coming on to really focusing on Nick and Charlie, you opted to write it as a graphic novel. And that was such a fateful decision. And what prompted that change? Because it was such a big change. And it also then took your kind of readership to a new level.
6: Well, I tried initially to plan Heartstopper as a prose novel, but the story that I wanted to tell with Nick and Charlie just didn't seem to fit into the traditional structure of a prose novel. It felt to me more suited to be an episodic, sequential story, much like a webcomic is. And I'd always loved to draw. I'd always harbored a dream that I might one day make a comic. And this story kind of presented itself to me as the perfect opportunity.
8: You have obviously been given praise for your positive portrayal of gay love. For the longest time, gay stories like Brokeback Mountain, Call Me By Your Name, were always tinged with sadness and unfulfilled love. I mean, you just wanted to give that positive experience because that positive experience is a reinforcing tool.
6: It's interesting because the phenomenon of a positive queer story, that was really not in my mind when I started making Heartstopper. I came into making Heartstopper from the world of young adult fiction, in which even at that time, there was actually quite a lot of joyful, uplifting, queer stories. And so when people had that reaction to Heartstopper, where it was like, people have never seen a happy, joyful, queer romance before, I was really, really surprised, actually, because that wasn't something that I thought was unusual, maybe, but maybe I just wasn't sort of clocked into what the TV landscape was like at that time.
8: So Heartstopper Forever is coming out just weeks after you've published volume 6 of your book series. Both are billed as a final time, supposedly the last time we're going to see Nick and Charlie. Is that never or never say never?
6: I always say never say never. I feel like you never know what's going to happen in the future.
8: There's a wonderful vignette in the film with Derek Jacobi and his real life husband, you know, when they're clearly looking after each other through difficult times in their later years.
6: That whole scene in the film is Charlie sort of looking at what his future with Nick could be. And it's such a beautiful moment because it's sadly still rare to see a queer couple of that age just out and about living their lives. But it gives Charlie so much hope. And I think it gives us as viewers so much hope that that is what might be ahead for us in the world.
11: Alice Oseman, Heartstopper Forever, and the original seasons of the series are sitting on Netflix, and the books are all available for you to read. My guests on today's Arts Hour are cultural critic Rhianna Dillon and Indian classical dancer Radhe Juggy. Rhianna, do you think this is the end of Heartstopper then?
22: I mean, yeah, I sort of believe Alice when she says that. Oh, you know, speaking about sequels and money making and all that sort of thing. Actually, I feel like she has that integrity there where she feels that Charlie and Nick's story have come to an end.
11: You're a fan, presumably.
22: I'm a big fan, but I think also they tied it up really beautifully. And they did give us a little insight into the future by having Derek Jacobi and his husband there. You know, it was an extension. It was a look forward.
11: Radhe, what about graphic novels in India? Are they very popular? And are there any Indian versions we should know about?
18: They are very popular. There's a huge upsurge of people reading Japanese graphic novels in India. And now they are recreating some of the stories that are common in India and kind of putting their own twist to it. But we also kind of grew up with the old school Amar Chitrakatha and Tinkle and all of that. So Amar Chitrakatha takes all these traditional Indian stories and history that has been passed on, and it was like in a comic format. So all of us growing up as children, because we did not grow up in joint families anymore, and we didn't have a grandmother or a great-grandmother who was telling you stories every day, this is how we kind of were introduced to it. So you would read Mahabharata and Ramayana all in this short form. So each comic would cover one story. And because the Mahabharata is a story inside a story inside a story, you'd get
11: religious epics, essentially, aren't they?
18: You'll get little bits of it over a period of time, and they're so well done, and they're like iconic. You can now buy the AKC set. It's like a cultural phenomenon that everybody knows and everybody understands. And you can always find a new story about Mahabharata, even if you've been learning it or studying it for years. Mm. It's never ending.
11: Okay. Thank you both so much. You're with The Arts Hour. I'm Nikki Beatty. Anthony Bourdain was an American writer, chef, TV presenter, and according to many in the media, Hellraiser, who made his name globally with the book Kitchen Confidential, about the frenetic and destructive realities of working in a busy restaurant. He became a global TV star with series like No Reservations and the Emmy-winning travel and food show Parts Unknown, and then tragically died by suicide in 2018. There's now a biopic for you to see covering his pre-fame life. It's called Tony and focuses on one summer when, as a directionless teenager, he found himself working in a restaurant in Provincetown, Massachusetts. Actor Dominic Sessa, so brilliant in The Holdovers, plays the unmoored and sometimes unlikable Tony, being taken under the tough love wing of a seafood chef played by Antonio Banderas.
3: Hey, this is filthy. Come on, hey.
7: Sorry.
3: One roll hard, one catch fries, two sets, full.
7: You know I can cook too.
3: Excuse me? Kid says he's a cook, chef.
7: Yeah, wonderful.
11: Jason DiRosso from ABC Radio National's The Screen Show spoke to the actor Dominic Sessa and Tony's Canadian director, Matt Johnson. He asked the director whether Anthony Bourdain fans will be fans of this film.
7: That's impossible because, you know, I'll tell you, I've learned that Anthony Bourdain means something extremely specific to each person who loves him. Mm-hmm. And I think that because his life was on its surface, very in the open, like I let you see me, warts and all, here's everything that's wrong with me, here's everything I love. I don't want to say this negatively, but I think it also masked in some way who he was privately. And because of that, I think people are able to connect with him in an extremely personal way that even they can't explain. And so what will surprise them is probably them being confronted by a different interpretation of him as a young man. I don't think there's anything that when we were making the film, we were like, whoa, the fans are really going to react. Those conversations never happened once. In fact, we never really thought, okay, so what would Anthony Bourdain say, think, do, right? Like, we were making a character that was living inside of Dom, and it was coming out of him.
9: I mean, I didn't realize he was really into wanting to be a writer. And I thought that artistic side to him was really fascinating. But you know, he had this self-destructive streak as well as being brilliant in many ways. Dom, if I could ask you, given that you inhabited this character for so long, you know, what light do you think this film sheds on that destructive streak?
10: I don't know. I think Matt and I talked a lot about how this was kind of a pattern in his life, you know, like after 1975, he struggled with addiction and other problems later in life. So he always kind of had this consistent, darkness in him in a way. And I think what I hope people realize in this, watching this movie, is that there's a certain time in your life, especially when you're young, where it's critical to sort of address those things. If you don't take care with them in the proper way, it's can be detrimental.
9: Finally, did you learn to cook at all on set, or were you already a cook?
10: No, I mean, I worked in a bakery when I was younger, so I baked a lot of things. I know how to make donuts. Ooh. So, yeah. But Antonio Banderas was really capable in the kitchen, and he actually taught me a lot personally. But before, no, I learned how to shuck oysters, actually. Mm-hmm. This guy, Eli Sussman, he taught me how to shuck oysters.
11: Actor Dominic Sessa and director Matt Johnson talking about Tony. I just want the later part of his life distilled into a two-hour Anthony movie now, please. Rihanna, what did you make of Tony?
22: I really loved it, actually. I really enjoyed myself. I had to immediately go and eat a load of oysters. I didn't know anything about Anthony Bourdain, actually. I hadn't grown up with him. I'm not really interested in celebrity chefs, like his travel logs.
11: Rather, you have watched them, haven't you?
18: I've seen his show. Parts Unknown is fantastic. He's such an intensely alive person. He has no reservations about himself in any way. And he kind of brought food that was not cleaned up and polished for presentation. He brought food that was homely and hearty. And my favorite thing is that he goes to where knives are made, and the person makes a knife for him, and then he cooks for him. And how they handle food is different from how professional chefs handle food. And it's so raw and wild, and you feel like you're at the edge of life when you hear him talk and when you hear him interact with people.
11: He did a few shows in India. So he went to Amritsar. Mm-hmm. So that's like the Punjab, the North, Rajasthan, Kolkata, which was Calcutta. So, and then Mumbai and Kerala. You're from the southern state of Tamil Nadu. So what would you have fed him if he came to you?
18: He's very famously known to have said that if you're a vegetarian, you're sort of insulting the local culture. But he also said that the one place he could happily eat vegetarian food is in India. Because in India, non-vegetarian and vegetarian food, the meat is not the bulk of the meal. It's always one more dish. So you always have a rice and a gravy and a vegetable, and then you have a meat dish along with it. It's never like the full meal. Mm-hmm. So what would I make for him? I think I would make a very simple, like an everyday South Indian meal. We use a lot of pulses. We use a lot of different grains. And to just make like our version of a little salad, like a kosambri, which is like a cucumber and dal salad, and make a little bit of a pulse heavy gravy. We call it pal charu, which is like a green gram, and we put a little bit of milk in it at the end, and you have that with rice. And
22: my stomach's
18: everyday food for us.
11: So packed with flavor. Thank you both so much. That's it for part one of the show, but don't go away. Still to come, the incredible novelist behind the Underground Railroad and the Nickel Boys, Colson Whitehead. I'll be talking to Radhe Juggy, one of India's most renowned dancers. The Arts Hour's back after this.
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11: Welcome back to The Arts Hour from the BBC World Service with me, Nikki Beatty. And if you've only just joined us, in the first half of the show, we heard from Sandra Bullock and Nicole Kidman about Conjuring Practical Magic 2, Alice Oseman, creator of the Heartstopper universe of books, TV, and now film, and actor Dominic Sessa on playing the legendary Anthony Bourdain. Coming up in a moment, the mighty American novelist Colson Whitehead, drummer, composer, and music producer Salin from Thailand, and I'll be speaking to my guest, Radhe Jaggi, legendary in her field of Indian dance. She's here with me in the studio, as is our cultural critic this week, Rhianna Dillon. First, though, in 2019, novelist Colson Whitehead appeared on the cover of Time magazine labelled America's Storyteller. That was before his Pulitzer Prize-winning books The Nickel Boys and The Underground Railroad had been adapted for the screen and before he'd written his acclaimed Harlem trilogy. The first was Harlem Shuffle, set in the criminal underbelly of New York in the 1960s. He came onto the Arts Hour back in 2021 to talk about that and was an absolute joy. Now, his third and final installment, Cool Machine, brings the action to the 1980s. Colson Whitehead was recently at the Edinburgh Book Festival in Scotland and spoke to the BBC's James Crawford. Here he is, riffing on how the trilogy came about.
15: I wanted to write a heist novel, and then I kept coming up with more and more capers and jobs for my protagonist, and so it became three stories in one. And then I kept coming up with even more stories, so I was like, maybe it's a duology, but I'm not sure what a duology is. So it became a trilogy, and I figured I would follow him over three decades, which means you really have to do that. So he's in his late 30s, in the late 20s in the first book. He's now in his mid-50s, and you really have to show him aging into middle-agedness. When we start in the first book, his kids are 1 year old, one and two. In the next book, they've gone to college, they've left the house. He's a kind of depressed, empty nester. I'm not sure if a lot of crime novelists write about empty nesters. But for me, it was a real joy. It was from my own experience. And so I'm putting myself in there. So yes, it's 30 years in the life of this person. He's a fence. He wanted to be a upstanding citizen. He has a store, good family man, but there's a part of him that's always saying, let's do some crimes. And so he gets involved in the criminal life over these three books. And we find him now in Cool Machine, sort of wondering what's next. His store is doing fine. His fencing business is doing fine.
16: Just explain to us what a fence is for the upstanding citizens of Edinburgh who might not understand.
15: So if you see a heist movie, the fence comes in after all. Everyone else has done the hard work. And so the thieves have stolen $2 million in gems. Half of them are shot. They're crawling. They're bloody. They go to the fence. And the fence says, I'll give you 10 cents on the dollar. So the fence is the intermediary between the illicit world and the legit world. He or she will wash the dirty jewels and bring them back into polite society, circulation. And he's an in-between figure. I think what I like about the psychology of the fence is that they have a face they show to the world. A lot of them will have a legit storefront. And then the back is where they do their illicit business. And so that divided nature really pays off, I think, in Ray's characterization.
16: Cool Machine marks the end of your Harlem trilogy, following on from the previous two books, Harlem Shuffle and Crook Manifesto. And this novel itself is split into three separate but interlinking stories, which are sort of archetypes of the crime genre. There's the fabled one last heist, there's a deal gone sideways, and then finally there's coming out of sort of crook retirement to atone for the sins of the past. How did you go about putting your own stamp on these familiar stories?
15: Well, you know, I've worked in different genres before, and I'm coming from the outside. I want to make them my own, but also salute what I love about the genre. I want to figure out what I can subvert, make new, make my own. And that's what I'm always doing. In terms of these stories, each book has three, so that's nine different capers. You don't want to repeat yourself. Definitely, I want to stick the landing in the third book and not not screw up the trilogy. I'm not sure if I knew what I was getting into.
7: Mm.
15: There's a lot of words in one book, and it turns out if you do a trilogy, that's literally three times as many words. So I was definitely preoccupied with making sure that the final three capers were new. It's the 80s. I wanted to go big, and so the crimes are a bit bigger. And also I wanted to have a really satisfying thematic and emotional resolution for my characters that we've been following for three books and 30 years.
11: Colson Whitehead, our cultural critic today is Rhianna Dillon. Rhianna, I know you've seen adaptations. Have you been a fan?
22: I really love the adaptations. So I saw Nickel Boys,
11: yeah,
22: which was directed by Romel Ross. And it's such an, I mean, it's a really tough, it's a tough watch. It's a tough story about two young men at a reform school, boys at a reform school. But what's so interesting about the way that it's shot is that it's a POV. It's a
11: point of view.
22: It's an individual perspective. So rather than, so you always got the camera as if somebody is looking out. Which,
11: that annoyed me. Sorry, but it did.
22: It's a very...
11: There was just no need.
22: I disagree because it's coming at it from a whole new way of looking at movie making. We don't... It's jarring because we're not used to it.
11: Yeah.
22: It's hard to watch because...
11: I don't want to get used to that.
22: Fair. I thought...
11: Go on, Rhianna.
22: I thought it gave us a little way in, a little window into a story. You know, we have seen stories of a similar nature before, but this was unforgettable because of the way
11: that
22: it was
11: filmed.
22: Yeah,
11: you're right about that. You are right.
22: And it doesn't shy away. You know, we are seeing it always from these boys' perspectives. I thought it was really beautiful. And then again, Barry Jenkins with the Underground Railroad. I mean, available on Amazon Prime Video, I think, still. Make sure you go and see that because it is a... he's an amazing filmmaker anyway. Like the way that he can visualize heartbreaking stories, he's always been so good at that, but also finding the joy and the love within it. So the two of them, Colson Whitehead and Barry Jenkins together, match made in heaven. And the fact that Colson Whitehead is attracting these really interesting African-American directors makes me really excited for adaptations of the Harlem Trilogy.
11: Which we think Apple TV are going to make, don't we?
22: This would be fantastic.
11: Rade, are you excited at the prospect? Because I know you want to read his books. What attracts you to what he's written?
18: I actually didn't know about him. And then I looked him up and any trilogy, honestly, I'm on a plane so much. So any book that's not just over in one plane journey that I can then pick up the next book at the next bookstore before my next flight, I'm there for it. So
11: what are the best trilogies in your opinion, whether it's books or films?
18: So iconically, Lord of the Rings. I could not say that. But one of my favorite trilogies is the Ibis trilogy, which is by Amitabh Ghosh.
11: Oh, yes.
18: It starts with the Sea of Poppies. And then it's also based in a time when, British colonial history around India and China and all of the complexities of that, the complexities of the trade, but also complexities of individual people who lived in that time. And as much as when you study history, you study all the brave people that stood up for it, or you study all the adventurous people who did these things. But this follows so many like everyday characters who are just trying to live their lives and keep their families together. And it's set in this really turbulent time in history. It's amazing. And Amitabh Ghosh's ability to describe things is really beautiful. And again, it was one of those things. I read the first book and then I was in another country and I picked up the second book and I was in trilogies.
11: Rhianna's making notes. She's going to
22: read it. I'm literally writing this down. Yeah.
18: They should be making a movie on that or a series or something on that.
11: Yes.
18: It's so visually alive.
11: What about you, Rhianna? Best trilogy? Film or book, it's up to you.
22: I mean, I love His Dark Materials by Philip Pullman.
11: Me too.
18: Yes.
22: I fell in love with them so young as well, but have never forgotten them. I still read them. I still listen to the audiobooks.
11: Did you want to be Lyra?
22: I did, but I was just in love with Will. I kind of wanted to be Will.
11: I wanted to be Lyra.
22: Yeah. I just wanted to
18: hang out with the polar bear. Yes. Whatever character. Like, come on.
22: The appeal of having like a demon who was like your best friend and like your id as well. And going back to world building, I mean, come on.
11: Yes, that for me was my...
22: But I think those got better and better, which is quite rare with...
11: Agreed.
22: ..with trilogies. I think sometimes the last is always the worst, but not in the case of The Amber Spyglass, which was wonderful.
11: Thank you so much, both of you. You're listening to The Artser from the BBC World Service. Let's turn the spotlight onto Rade Jaggi now. What happens when the human body becomes an entire language? That's my way of describing describing Bharatanatyam, the Indian classical dance tradition from Tamil Nadu, that's South India. Intricate footwork, hand gestures, facial expressions, and extraordinary physical precision combine to tell stories, evoke emotion, and explore everything from the human to the divine. And one of the dancers carrying that ancient form into the present is Radhe Jaggi. I went to see her perform Bhakta in London recently, and I was mesmerized and transported. So Radhe, for someone who's never experienced a Bharatanatyam recital performance, how would you describe what's happening when you dance? What are you doing and revealing?
18: There are so many things happening at the same time. One is, of course, you have the technical choreography of it that you're thinking about. You're thinking about the space you're in, the light you're in. You're also, because you have thought through a certain perspective, or you've thought through a certain journey from beginning to end, and you're kind of conscious about whether it is being portrayed to the audience. Are they able to understand? Are they with you at every moment? But Bhakta in particular, because it talks about devotion.
11: What does Bhakta mean?
18: Bhakta means devotee, and Bhakti is devotion. And the way I look at it is not as being devoted to any one thing, but as being, as a quality of being. And so kind of exploring some traditional and some non-traditional themes through that lens. And what's happening on stage is that as much as you're trying to embody a certain emotion or a certain character, there is also always this constant running of the mathematics behind it, the music behind it, the patterns that you're trying to create, and the story that you're trying to start from beginning to end. And it allowed me to maybe explore themes that are not common in dance. Like, for example, we also look at the conversation between death and a particular character, which would not be considered great to put on stage. It's a little inauspicious. But these art forms allow you to do that because it's like language. It's a grammar. You can write whatever you want with it once you know the language.
11: Yeah.
18: And it's important for everyone to understand it's not ancient, it's not stuck in the past, it's very
11: well
18: relevant.
11: You've brought it very much into the present, haven't you? There's an extraordinary language of hand gestures, facial expressions, eye movements. Can you describe for us how a single gesture or movement, like an eye movement, can tell a story?
18: So when you first start learning the movements, there are Sanskrit verses that you memorize. And so you're taught, okay, you move your eyes to the side, to this side is one particular thing, up and down is one thing, round is one thing. But then as you start learning more and more choreographies, your teacher starts to teach you how you look to the side, what it can mean. You can look very sneakily to the side. You can turn your head and be bold about it. You can tilt your head and then look to the side. Oh. And all of those things communicate very different things. Mm. So how do you look to the side in a way that the audience understands the same thing that you understand? And the same thing with hand gestures, or the same thing with facial expressions.
11: Well, I came with a friend who had no previous experience of the form, and I was concerned that, like, maybe not understanding some of the basics, let alone the mudras, like the hand gestures that all mean different things, that he wouldn't necessarily be able to follow. But you do something really clever and beautiful before each piece and story. Tell us what you do.
18: I have stolen this from some other very legendary Bharatanatyam dancers. There is a very senior dancer called Alarmel Valli. The first time I saw her perform, she stepped onto stage in the spotlight, and she kind of has a very poetic way of expressing what she's about to do, and she does it with her hand gestures and everything. And initially I thought, why is she doing this? Because it's a very Indian audience. Then I saw Nrityagram. There were two Odissi dancers, Shurupa Sen and Bijoyini Satpathy. And Bijoyini comes on stage and does the dancing, but Shurupa does the speaking. And that's even more stylized and even more. So I kind of drew from that because my audience tends to be quite mixed culturally, and they're from all over the world. But I do it a little more casually.
11: I kind of
18: speak to the audience like they're my friends.
11: But you do it in a very succinct way. So in, you know, a couple of paragraphs, you've told us the story we're about to see. You've shown us that that means fish or swimming, or it's a work of art, just you doing that. So the night that I saw you, one of the stories that you performed was the Alak Niranjan story. It was outstanding, and I loved the music. Will you just briefly tell us that story?
18: So the Alak Niranjan, the story is an epic poem written by Pandarinatha Galagali, who's a poet from North Karnataka. And every time I heard it, I would just be in tears. So the story is that this saint or this sannyasi was going begging for alms from home to home. And this is very much part of the spiritual tradition. So if somebody comes to your home, you serve them food, you never send them away. And they only take alms for that day. They don't take food and keep it for the next day. So what they get is what they eat, and that's it. So he's come to her home, and she's this very wealthy woman. She's married, she's got children. She looks at him and she sees the fire in his eyes, and she just falls into them. So the next day, when he comes again the next day, unable to stop herself, she just looks at him and she says, "Your eyes are so full of fire and I have such desire." So he doesn't say anything. He just says Alak Niranjan and he kind of walks away. On the third day, when he comes back to the village to again beg for alms, she's already waiting at the door because now she has, you know, she's given away the secret. She's told him how she feels. And he comes begging for alms, and the only thing that they own is this one wooden bowl. They don't own anything else. And instead of receiving alms, he gives her the bowl. And he says, "Oh mother, yesterday you said that my eyes were so beautiful and full of fire. You expressed your desire for them. So here, take them." And he plucks out his eyes and he just hands them to her, completely unconcerned about his own pain or his own sacrifice, hoping that it'll spark a spiritual journey in her. And these are sort of, this is one of many stories of these kind of sannyasis who existed, who had no care or concern about themselves. If they had anything to offer and if it would impact somebody else, they would just give it. And it's so beautiful and so intense. And the music is incredible. And I have to say that it's not, I didn't choreograph it. I didn't set it. I just played the music one day and it just sort of happened. And I take no credit for how that piece comes out. Every time I do it, I'm in tears when I think about it. And I just have to listen to the story and it breaks something within me.
11: Your feet are so percussive and rhythmic. What does the dancer have to learn physically to like make those sounds and create that rhythm and be so precise?
18: So it's very much part of the grammar of Bharatanatyam. There's a lot of mathematics and pattern making that goes into it, but it's also a lot about technique. How you stamp your feet makes a difference. And of course, different floorings have different sound, and that's also why we wear ankle bells,
11: yes,
18: so that they emphasize the movement. And we explore a lot of patterns in any sort of 8-beat time cycle. We

0: And all they did in the beginning was teach us math and time cycles. But the approach to math is very different. It's a lot more patterns. And so visually, I see the patterns as opposed to actually doing the mental math of it. And I think that's the only reason I managed to be a dancer. Otherwise, I would have struggled much more than I do already.
1: Radhe Jaggi, for now, thank you. And if you get the chance to see Radhe perform live anywhere in the world, rush for those tickets. Where are you next?
0: I'm heading to New York next. I'll be there on September 19th for a festival called Erasing Borders. And it's a festival of Indian dance, and I'll be presenting some of the pieces that you saw on Saturday.
1: Thank you, Radhe. You're listening to The Arts Hour from the BBC World Service with me, Nikki Bedi. Finally, on today's Arts Hour, drummer, composer and music producer Salin is from Thailand and now lives and works in Canada. Her work, described as Afro-Thai funk, reflects a global palette of influences, and her album, Ramana, has received wide praise around the world. When she was in the UK recently, she was one of the last musicians to play in session at the BBC's legendary Maida Vale Studios, which recently closed its doors for the last time. Here she is talking to Jam Supernova about what it meant to her.
2: It's such an honor to be here because, like, so many legendary artists played here, like the Beatles and Nirvana and all, and so much more. So I just feel very honored to be able to play here right before.
3: Yeah.
2: They're gonna close.
3: Well, I always wonder, like, you know, are we being a little bit over sentimental, giving a place so much sort of, you know, emotion, attaching emotion so much to a place. Is there a musical place or space for you that you feel kind of has that same kind of pull? Could be anywhere in the world. Is there a space or place for yourself and your music?
2: I think definitely Thailand, because that's where I grew up. And the vibe there, the people there, you know, a place is not just a place. It's like you had mentioned, there's like emotional tie to it. There's like passion in it. There's like events that happened, right? So I think almost everywhere I go, I feel that way in a way, because wherever I make music, it kind of holds a special meaning to me.
3: Before we get into the session, I want to, you know, we supported the album Ramana last year. We loved it. It was a real sort of standout for us. We did the sort of, you know, interview about the concept behind it. But like a year on from the record coming out, what's been going on for you? Like, how has life changed? What's happened?
2: Oh, life has changed completely. I get to tour the whole world. I get to tour US, I get to tour Europe for the first time, and then even Asia, and going to Japan, and like just taking my music to different places that I wasn't able to do before. And within just 1 year, we went to so many different territories and continents, and meeting so many different people.
3: And that's because of the album, this idea of traveling sonically between, you know, Thailand and West Africa, and this idea of what if the sound and the drum had traveled a different way around the world. As you've sort of toured the music and played these songs, have they taken on any new meanings?
2: Yeah, totally. For example, Igun Gun, which we always have played and made available. Like, I feel like this year when I heard it, my meaning of a song, or like my emotion to it, has grown so much.
3: I mean, for those that don't know, you know, you traveled with a suitcase-sized drum. Tell me about that drum.
2: Yeah, it's called the Kuta drum. It's actually my husband who built it. Him and his mom was building it and selling it for a while. But yeah, he designed it. It was just, you know, I actually was busking before I became a full-time musician. I would like just take my drums on the street and go play. So when we were trying to do the nature series, they started in Montreal. He said, oh, there's this spot on top of the mountain. I need to bring you there. And he was helping me carry all the drums. And he's like, how did you carry all this by yourself?
3: Wow.
2: I had like one suitcase and another like, kind of like a caddy with the drum attached to it. And then that night, like, I saw on YouTube, somebody made like a suitcase version of the Kuta drum, but not exactly. And then when he saw that, he's like, I'm going to build one. I'm like, please don't build
3: That's love. That's real love. And a man builds you a drum.
2: Yeah.

0: the Thai-born drummer Salin performing. Radhe, as a fellow performer, do you have that same emotional connection to a particular venue or space, somewhere special? If so, where and why?
1: I'm very lucky that I get to perform at home quite a lot to a home audience, and that's nice, but it's not so much about the space as the people I perform to.
0: Right.
1: So I don't have one particular venue that I like, but I do like performing to smaller audiences because they're with you a little bit more and you can kind of converse with them and you can interact with them. And a lot of my performances tend to be to much larger audiences, and so you're very presenting. But if it's a small audience, you're just kind of chatting with them and they're kind of in it with you.
0: Rihanna, what about you? A favorite venue or cinema that you go to? Is there somewhere where you just get there and you go, oh yeah, this is...
2: I have several of those. A lot of them around Soho in London, because that's where I do a lot of screenings. But also I love the Vista Theatre in LA, in Los Angeles. It's owned by Tarantino now, but it's sort of like Art Deco. It's a beautiful cinema from the 20s. I had such an exciting experience there seeing Alex Garland's Civil War.
0: You saw it there?
2: Yes.
0: Wow.
2: Which was really, really cool. And they have like the reels before the film, you know, like the old cartoons, black and white. It was just like going back in time. This is what theatre should be. Cinemas should be like this.
0: Thank you both so much. And that's it for this week's Arts Hour. Thank you for your ears. And thank you to both my guests, Radhe Juggy and Rihanna Dillon. To hear more of the Arts Hour, do follow or subscribe to Artists at Work, wherever you get your BBC podcasts. For now, from me, Nikki Beatty, studio managers Mary Stone and Duncan Hannant, and producers Kieran Birmingham and Nikki Paxman, see you next week.

0: Coming to you from Santa Fe Community College, you're listening to KSFR. I'm Patrick Davis. Coming up on KSFR News, farm workers in New Mexico are harvesting crops this fall while anxiously watching for the arrival of ICE agents. While New Mexico has the Immigrant Safety Act, state laws can only do so much. I'll have more on this story, plus New Mexico's weather, after world news from the BBC, right here on KSFR, Northern New Mexico's public radio.
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2: BBC News with Chris Barrow. The Office of the Archbishop of Canterbury has withdrawn an award that the spiritual leader of the Anglican Church gave to a Pakistani Muslim cleric. It follows a backlash over revelations that the cleric had previously praised the Al-Qaeda leader Osama bin Laden. Our religion editor Ali McBull reports.
3: At Lambeth Palace last Friday, which happened to be the 25th anniversary of the 9/11 attacks, Archbishop Sarah Mullally gave Hafiz Ashrafi an award for reconciliation and interfaith cooperation. But it subsequently emerged that in 2007, Imam Ashrafi, an Islamic scholar from Pakistan, praised the architect of the 9/11 attacks, Osama bin Laden, as someone who, in his words, fought for Islam against the Russians, Americans, and Britons.

0: the National Weather Service in Albuquerque has issued a severe thunderstorm warning for southwestern Sandoval County in north-central New Mexico, northeastern Cibola County in west-central New Mexico, until 5:45 p.m. Mountain Daylight Time. At 4:59 p.m. Mountain Daylight Time, a severe thunderstorm was located near Spoletita, or 12 miles north of Laguna Pueblo, moving northeast at 15 miles per hour. Hazard, 60 miles per hour wind gusts and quarter-size hail. Source, radar indicated. Impact, hail damage to vehicles is expected. Expect wind damage to roofs, siding, and trees. Locations impacted include Marquez, Spoletita, Salvetta, Bibo, Paguate, and Ensenada. Seek shelter inside a well-built structure and stay away from windows. The storm is capable of producing damaging winds and large hail. Torrential rainfall is also occurring with this storm and may lead to flash flooding. Do not drive your vehicle through flooded roadways. Repeating, a severe thunderstorm warning has been issued until 5:45 p.m. Mountain Daylight Time for the following county, Sandoval, New Mexico.
1: Voting has begun in Russia's Far East in the country's first parliamentary election since it launched its full-scale invasion of Ukraine. President Putin's party is all but guaranteed to win, and in the absence of open debate and with protests banned, the Kremlin will use the vote to gauge public support for the conflict. This is the latest world news from the BBC.
2: New Mexico has laws to protect immigrant communities from the Trump administration's mass detention and deportation system, but Public News Service's Roz Brown reports on the limitations of those laws.
3: The California-based Deportation Data Project found that states with strict non-cooperation policies have the lowest rates of immigration arrests in local jails. But even with the Immigrant Safety Act passed in 2026, New Mexico is one of five states with the highest local jail arrest rate. Marcela Diaz with the immigrant advocacy group Somos Un Pueblo Unido says the findings should be a wake-up call.
4: Data suggests that parts of our criminal justice system are still functioning as a pipeline into federal immigration enforcement, and unless we're curtailing this at the state level, we're going to continue to see these numbers increase.
3: Federal ICE agents made more than 50,000 arrests in August, a record monthly total. There is no official total available for New Mexico ICE arrests so far this year, but Santa Fe immigrant advocates noted a significant uptake in operations last month. There were at least 16 arrests over several days, including high-profile enforcement action outside a local healthcare clinic. Unlike most states, New Mexico does not allow state and local law enforcement officers to act as immigration agents. Instead, lawmakers joined seven other states and numerous localities nationwide that rejected involvement in what are called 287G agreements. But Diaz notes law enforcement personnel who work in jails and support the Trump administration's deportation policies can find ways around the state's intentions.
4: You don't have to have a formal 287G agreement between the local jail and ICE in order to collaborate or to pick up the phone or to use public resources to turn people over to ICE or to let them know when a person is getting out so that they can be waiting for them.
3: Data show nearly 3,500 people were apprehended by ICE in the El Paso region near the New Mexico border through August 5th, roughly as many as all of 2025. While the Trump administration initially promised it would focus deportations on undocumented immigrants with criminal records, it has since shifted to include individuals without criminal records or those with legal status. This is Roz Brown.
2: A large portion of New Mexico is under a flood watch until 3 a.m. tonight. That includes Santa Fe and Albuquerque, over to Shiprock in the west, and as far east as Taos and Red River. KSFR News, Patrick Davis.
5: A lot of Gulf leaders and officials were trying to prevent this war from happening in the first place. And the longer it's going on, the more it is spiraling into these new kind of complicated consequences.
6: I'm Rachel Abrams. That's coming up on The Daily from The New York Times.
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6: From the New York Times, I'm Rachel Abrams, and this is The Daily. About a month into the war with Iran, back when gas was at $3.99 a gallon, Daily producer Anna Foley headed to Florida to talk to a gas station owner about how prices at the pump were feeling both for him and his customers.
9: I would love for this to be over next week and I go back to $2.79 a gallon. That'd be awesome. I hope beyond hope that it is temporary and it does not last long. But yeah, I do worry about the longevity of high prices.
6: That was back in March. But recently, and somewhat unexpectedly, that gas station owner, Cam Judy, reached out to us again.
10: Hello.
11: Hey, Cam.
10: Hey, Anna. How you doing?
6: He had an update.
11: So a few days ago, you texted me because of this kind of wild thing you were seeing happen at your pumps. So I just want to know what happened. Tell me the story.
10: Yeah, so I checked the gas prices. I believe it was Wednesday. I was working until around 3 o'clock in the afternoon. Just checking the prices and Gas Buddy, the different gas stations, see what everybody was priced at. I was sitting at $3.99 a gallon for regular gas. And the next day, all the other gas stations I passed by on the way in here all went to $4.19 this morning. And I was like, there's no way. There's no way. It was $3.99 yesterday. That's a 20-cent jump in price overnight. That's pretty crazy. It's pretty shocking. And I said, wow. I guess I really need to, as much as I don't want to, I got to go up 20 cents a gallon.
11: Yeah. Did customers notice? And what did they say to you?
10: Oh, yeah. Oh, yeah. I mean, the one phrase out of everybody's mouths were just, what's going on with these gas prices? People kind of forgot the conflict over in the Middle East area. And that's kind of the hardest part for me is I don't have an answer. What specifically caused a 20-cent increase in a period of 24 hours? I just wish, as just not even as a business owner, as a regular average Joe citizen, I would like to know why. And I think a lot of my customers would also like to know why.
6: So today on the show, we attempt to answer Cam's question. What is driving rising oil prices? I speak with my colleague, Vivian Nierheim, about the expanding Iran war and why its ripple effects are being felt at pumps around the world. It's Thursday, September 17th. Vivian, welcome back to the show.
12: Thanks for having me.
6: So we here at The Daily have been in touch with this gas station owner in Florida who, I am sure, is not the only person who's sort of confused by what he's seeing right now. He and many of us understand that this stranglehold on the Strait of Hormuz has sent gas prices soaring. Like, we all get that by this point in the war. But the U.S. and Iran have been in a stalemate for months now. So we're turning to you to explain to us what has happened on the ground that can help explain this sudden surge in prices.
12: Yes, I'm talking to you from Riyadh, Saudi Arabia. And Saudi Arabia has for a long time been the world's largest exporter of oil. You know, if you want to move oil prices, you look to Saudi Arabia. And up until this point, Saudi Arabia has largely been on the sidelines of this war. Yes, it was getting attacked. Yes, things were quite concerning. But at the same time, it wasn't getting hit as hard as some of the states east of the Persian Gulf, like the United Arab Emirates, Qatar, Kuwait, Bahrain. You know, I and a lot of other people were kind of sitting here wondering why, to be honest. Why was Iran targeting all of these other states and kind of easing up a bit on Saudi Arabia? In the past few weeks, all of that has changed. Essentially, it's become very clear that one of the reasons that this wasn't happening is that Iran was kind of holding this card and waiting to play it. And that is what has happened now, essentially. Now they've decided to play that card.
13: And what is that card, Vivian? Just unspool that for us.
12: So Saudi Arabia, it's just on the other side of the Gulf from Iran. And they managed to find a workaround during the Iran war because of their geography, because of their history, to get their oil out from another exit point.
13: Okay.
12: So while the Strait of Hormuz, which is on sort of the eastern side of Saudi Arabia close to Iran, was essentially choked off, Saudi Arabia had built a long time ago this gigantic oil pipeline that stretches all the way across the kingdom. And this had just been built as a sort of eventuality, maybe someday we'll need this. And it suddenly became the moment for this oil pipeline. They started pushing as much of their oil as they could overland through this pipeline to the Red Sea to get it out to their global customers that way. And as a result, the kingdom's supply of oil to global markets was much less affected than the other countries. But all of that changed over the past few weeks, essentially, as Iran's ally in Yemen began focusing its attention on that route and essentially seeking to cut off that route. So the group that you really need to understand here is the Houthis, which are an Iranian ally in Yemen. So the Houthis started out as this kind of ragtag religious movement in northern Yemen, and they became these increasingly important power players starting in 2014. In the aftermath of this really complicated, failed sort of Arab Spring transition in Yemen, the Houthis swept into Sana'a, the capital of Yemen, and they took it over. They essentially routed the internationally recognized government of Yemen, pushed them out of the city, and then continued to actually push them farther and farther south in Yemen. That set off this really brutal and grinding civil war in which Saudi Arabia intervened to pretty disastrous consequences in 2015.
13: To fight the Houthis.
12: To fight the Houthis and to try to restore the internationally recognized government. So Saudi Arabia is Yemen's northern neighbor. They have this long, porous border with Yemen. And they were essentially looking at the Houthis, this militia that's backed by Iran, taking over territory on their border and getting quite nervous. So they began this disastrous bombing campaign in Yemen to try to back the government and to essentially push out the Houthis. So those two sides were fighting really fiercely. It became this really kind of fragmented, complicated civil war. And then it reached a sort of stalemate in 2022 when a truce was signed. This was backed by the United Nations. And fighting had largely quieted down since then. But the Houthis were frustrated. They really wanted to reach some form of political agreement that would recognize their power in Yemen and that would give them access to oil resources, which they do not have right now because of the territory that they control. So they were under political pressure to do something. And this was sort of the backdrop in which the Iran war kind of arrived in the region and blew everything up. In Iran, meanwhile, there had been this faction that was gaining increasing leverage that had been pressing to escalate in the war with the U.S., right? The war has been dragging on for 6 months. There's no clear end in sight. And this sort of group in Iran, group of officials, group of leaders.
13: The hardliners. Yeah, we talked about them on the show before.
12: Wanted to place sort of increasing pressure on Trump via increasing pressure on the global economy, global energy markets. So at the same time that the Houthis have their own interests that they're pursuing and are feeling increasingly frustrated with the political situation on the ground in Yemen, their backers in Iran have an interest to escalate. So there's a real kind of collision of mutual interests between the Houthis and their allies and backers in Iran.
13: And how is that played out on the ground exactly? Vivian, just explain that to us.
12: So it's a complicated story, and there's been a couple of flashpoints where things have really escalated between Saudi Arabia and the Houthis over the past few months. But one of the really key ones was in July when the Houthis declared a naval blockade on Saudi Arabia and essentially said, we're not going to let any Saudi ships through the Red Sea. And after this blockade is launched, you see Saudi Arabia decide to start pushing back, but they seem to be wary of actually entering a full-blown war. So you see airstrikes start happening in Yemen. The Houthis say Saudi Arabia is bombing Yemen. Saudi Arabia says nothing. The Yemeni government claims that it's the ones carrying out those bombings. And you also see a real escalation in ground fighting between the Houthis and Yemeni fighters who are backed by Saudi Arabia. So things start to heat up on the ground in this kind of period after the blockade. But for now, nobody seems to want to escalate too much. And that all changes essentially when the Houthis start pushing towards the Red Sea coast last week.
14: And the new wave of Houthi attacks on Saudi Arabia.
15: The Houthis taking islands in the Red Sea, taking coastline along the Red Sea.
16: The Houthis can now threaten almost any shipping passing Yemen's Red Sea coast.
12: So the Houthis start assailing these parts of Yemeni territory that are essentially the gateway to the Bab al-Mandab Strait, this very important strait at the opening of the Red Sea. And it seemed like Saudi Arabia was going to fight back. And then suddenly all of that crumbled on Thursday and Friday, and government soldiers were retreating incredibly rapidly. And the Houthis essentially seized this vast swath of territory along the Red Sea that is Yemen's most strategic and important real estate and ended up in control of the Bab al-Mandab Strait. So the Houthis were able to launch attacks in the Red Sea from the territory that they previously had, but this gives them much more direct control over the strait. And then to make matters so much worse, on Friday, the same day that the Houthis have taken over all of this territory that puts them on this key strait, Saudi Arabia announces that the crucial cross-land pipeline that it has been relying upon to export oil has been attacked and that they have to shut it down.
17: The east-west pipeline is what goes across Saudi Arabia. That was sort of the workaround, okay? If something happens with the straits, we got this, you know, big, wide pipeline. Well, now it's been hit in multiple points. It's out. The two straits are controlled by Iran and its militants.
12: As of now, essentially all of the exits for oil from the Arabian Peninsula have been severely choked off or just cut off. And all of this has left Saudi Arabia with basically no good options for getting their oil to global markets. And we're already starting to see the impact of that around the world.
13: We'll be right back.
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13: I'm Rachel Abrams, and this is The Daily. I speak with my colleague Vivian Nierheim about the expanding Iran war and why its ripple effects are being felt at pumps around the world. Vivian, you just told us that Saudi Arabia has no good options to get their oil out of the country. So what are their bad options?
12: So the first thing to remember is that this is an existential problem for Saudi Arabia. The entire Saudi economy depends on oil and petrochemicals. Their government budget depends on oil revenue. Their payments to royal family members depend on oil revenue. So the entire kind of political and economic system of the kingdom is still very much tied up in oil. They want that to change, mm-hmm. but their efforts to diversify away from oil and to turn the kingdom into this tourism and business destination also depend on oil revenue because they need to make these investments that are quite costly. So if they can't figure out a way to get oil out to global markets, it's a really serious problem for them.
13: Okay, so what can they do?
12: So their options are, one is to go back to war with the Houthis and to try to force them to back down militarily.
13: Which didn't go so well the first time.
12: Yeah, it's a very unattractive course of action for them for a lot of different reasons. Another option that they could take is to try to come to some sort of diplomatic solution with the Houthis and negotiate an agreement politically that gets the Houthis to back down. That's also unattractive because everything that their history of negotiations with the Houthis have shown is that this is not a group that is ready to back down easily. They have very maximalist mm-hmm. demands, and those demands are only going to get bigger now that they feel in this position of great power and that they have the upper hand.
13: Mm-hmm.
12: So they're definitely considering that option, but it's not ideal at all either, and there's no guarantee that it leads to a sustainable agreement, right? The Houthis could decide in a year or 2 years, actually, we want more, and it's back to war for you unless you agree to what we want.
13: You know, one player we have not talked about yet is the United States, and I bring that up because the United States is both Saudi Arabia's most powerful ally, and also the U.S. obviously started this whole war with Iran in the first place alongside Israel. So I wonder, where is the United States in this moment? Are they helping Saudi Arabia in this moment?
12: Yeah. So because Saudi Arabia is so reluctant to go back to war with the Houthis on its own, it is very keen to get support from the United States and other international partners if it takes that path.
13: Mm-hmm.
12: And we do know that Crown Prince Mohammed bin Salman of Saudi Arabia has approached the Trump administration multiple times, including as recently as last week, to ask the United States to help, to ask the United States to kind of join a fight against the Houthis.
13: And what did the U.S. say?
12: As far as we know, President Trump declined. We do not see any evidence on the ground of, you know, really stepped up U.S. involvement. There is, of course, some intelligence sharing and other things that were essentially already going on. But the U.S. is not getting involved in airstrikes. The U.S. seems to have the mindset of, let's just leave this to Saudi Arabia to sort out.
13: You know, I can imagine that one reason why the U.S. might be hesitant to get involved is that the U.S. is already really overstretched because they are already at war with Iran. But on the other hand, Saudi Arabia is a really important ally and they are asking for help against a militia that is backed by an enemy of the United States. So why isn't the U.S. willing to step in?
12: Yeah, so Trump has given some statements suggesting that the Houthis don't really want to fight the U.S., that they just want to fight Saudi Arabia. That's a little complicated because Saudi Arabia's oil getting out through the Bab al-Mandab has implications for global energy markets and therefore for the United States.
13: Mm-hmm.
12: Essentially, no one has found a military solution to the Houthis. They've gone up against these much wealthier, much more powerful foes. And those much wealthier, much more powerful foes have been forced to back down again and again. So Trump doesn't see getting involved in a war against the Houthis as a winning prospect.
13: Vivian, I'm so curious, given the fact that you're actually on the ground in Riyadh and have been as all of this has been playing out, what does all of this pressure actually feel like? Like, sort of how is it in the air there?
12: So it's kind of a weird moment because the Houthis are attacking the kingdom right now, but it's not reaching cities like Riyadh. You know, it's mostly affecting cities in the kingdom's south. So it's mm-hmm. weird because everyone knows that we're kind of potentially on the verge of another war. But at the same time, you know, events are happening, conferences are being held. They're talking about tourism events next year. There's still kind of an effort to keep going and to sort of maintain the mood that everything's going to be okay. We're going to figure a way out of this. And I'm sure they're still working very hard to repair the pipeline and get that back up and running as soon as possible.
13: Is that realistic, though? How fast can one repair a pipeline?
12: Well, it's a mystery right now because it depends on how badly it's been damaged. And these are things that only a very small number of people know. Mm-hmm. Probably we've seen some reporting indicating that it could be a matter of weeks. Even that is quite a bad situation for Saudi Arabia. But the worst situation is the fact that no matter how quickly they repair it, as long as there is still conflict in the region, that will remain a risk. So they could repair it tomorrow and have another attack the next day.
13: You know, I guess I just wonder whether it was just as foreseeable that Saudis' oil routes would also be cut off? Like, I'm just wondering how predictable this latest iteration of the war was.
12: I mean, I think one thing that the Gulf Arab states that are American allies here, Saudi Arabia, Kuwait, United Arab Emirates, these states always realized that they were very vulnerable if Iran were to launch major retaliatory attacks on, you know, the United States, that they would be kind of the front lines of that. And their energy, their oil and their gas is so crucial to the world economy that it is really just the most strategic and easiest way for Iran to exert pressure on a country that's very far away, the United States. And that's part of why a lot of Gulf leaders and officials were trying to prevent this war from happening in the first place.
13: You know, I can't help but think, Vivian, about that man in Florida, the gas station owner that we heard from at the beginning of this episode, who's worried that high gas prices are going to go even higher. And obviously, that is just one factor, one consequence in this war. But it sounds like he and other people need to prepare for a lot more pain than we've already been seeing.
12: Yeah, I mean, the fact of the matter remains is that we really still haven't seen the end of this war. And the longer it's going on, the more it is spiraling into these new kind of complicated consequences. So Saudi Arabia had this workaround in the early months of the war that had masked the true cost of the war for oil and gas prices. That is changing now. And we're also seeing kind of a real new kind of snowballing of human suffering that could be happening. In Yemen alone, the fact that the country is now tilting back into this full-blown war could have devastating consequences for tens of millions of people who are already living in one of the world's worst humanitarian crises. We're seeing kind of all over the globe, all of these consequences spiraling out from this war between the United States and Iran that are having really devastating impacts for the economy, for people's ability to afford energy and all of the goods that come from that. What's becoming increasingly clear is that these are not problems that are going to go away quickly. These are going to be complicated and they could potentially be long-lasting.
13: Vivian Nierheim, thank you so much.
12: Thank you for having me.
13: As oil prices have surged past $100 a barrel, people around the world have taken to the streets to protest price increases and gas shortages. In France, fishermen clashed with police as they attempted to blockade a fuel depot.
20: Dernière sommation!
13: In Portugal, a convoy of frustrated drivers blocked roads to a major oil refinery. And in Syria, where the government raised fuel prices for a second time in 2 weeks, protesters blocked a major highway with flaming tires. Syrian government officials said they had no choice but to raise prices because of the war.
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23: 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I'm Rachel Abrams. 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
1: BBC News with Chris Barrow. The Archbishop of Canterbury has withdrawn an award given last week to a Pakistani Muslim cleric. It follows revelations that the cleric, Hafiz Tahir Ashrafi, had previously praised Osama bin Laden. The cleric told the BBC he'd been taken out of context. The State Department says it gives no credibility to a UN report alleging that the US military may have committed war crimes in the initial stages of its war on Iran. A fact-finding mission said the deadly missile strikes on a school and a sports complex were indiscriminate attacks. The US has approved the potential sale of 48 F-35 advanced stealth fighter planes to Saudi Arabia. The Saudis have been pushing to modernize their air force in the face of threats from Iran. A state governor in northwestern Nigeria says a civil defense force commander has been detained after 37 teenagers were found dead 2 days after being taken into custody. An investigation suggests the boys suffocated due to overcrowding in the detention center. The Sudanese army says it's recaptured 11 areas in North Kordofan state following fierce fighting with the paramilitary rapid support forces. The RSF has not commented. The media regulator in Guinea has banned the French media outlet France 24 after its news presenter described the country's leader as a putschist president. An official said the comment undermined the dignity of President Mamadi Doumbouya. The American Health Secretary Robert F. Kennedy Jr. has given an address to childhood vaccine skeptics, saying they had a friend in the White House. He made little reference to the current measles outbreak in the United States, the worst in 3 decades. Voting has begun in Russia's Far East in the country's first parliamentary election since it launched its full-scale invasion of Ukraine. President Putin's party is all but guaranteed to win with no open debate allowed. BBC News.
2: This is KSFR News. I'm Patrick Davis. Deb Haaland said that if she becomes New Mexico's next governor, she will sign an executive order on day one establishing a moratorium for new large-scale data center projects. Haaland gave the remarks at a news conference in Albuquerque on Thursday. The announcement came just 2 days after the Santa Fe New Mexican broke news of data center developers donating a total of over $87,000 to Haaland's campaign. Haaland said at the news conference that the moratorium would remain in place until legislative guardrails are passed. She wants data center developments to be more transparent, prioritize local jobs and renewable energy, and have a framework for water use. Haaland issued a similar statement on social media Thursday. The comment section on Instagram included numerous calls for an outright ban on data centers. Others urged Haaland to return campaign funds to data center developer Oracle. Haaland's opponent, Republican Greg Hull, has said he does not support a data center moratorium. The New Mexico State Ethics Commission on Wednesday said that Oracle spent more than $3.4 million on advertisements in New Mexico. The tech giant sought to influence the air quality permitting process for the Project Jupiter data center. Projections show that the data center could emit as many greenhouse gases as New Mexico's largest cities combined. Source New Mexico reports that the ad push may have been the largest lobbying advertising campaign ever disclosed in the state. The efforts included media production, polling, and consulting. The air quality permit hearing remains on hold while the New Mexico Supreme Court reviews a challenge to the hearing process. Authorities said that 3 people died early Wednesday morning after being swept away by floodwaters on the Navajo Nation. The Associated Press reports that police officers received a call around 12:30 a.m. about people being washed away near Newcomb in northwestern New Mexico. The report followed a day of heavy rain that left roadways and other areas flooded with standing water. More rain followed during the overnight hours. Search crews responded and found the bodies of 2 adults and a child. Authorities did not release any details about the circumstances other than saying the drownings were under investigation. For KSFR News, I'm Patrick Davis.
0: Santa Fe has spent years searching for answers to homelessness, but with budget drama, personnel changes, and development delays, where does the city strategy stand today, and what does it mean for the people it's meant to help? Hi, I'm Jim Falk, host of The Forum, where each week we explore timely political, social, and cultural issues through thoughtful conversation. Next on The Forum, KSFR News reporter Patrick Davis talks with Karina Julik, who covers City Hall for the Santa Fe New Mexican. She'll help us sort through what's changed, what hasn't, and how close the city is to a comprehensive and achievable plan. 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Once unhoused himself, he now works as a case manager at the Lifelink, helping people find and keep housing. 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
3: 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You're listening to The Last Word, Conversations with Writers. I'm Carly Neufeld, and it is an honor, and I will say that, genuinely an honor, to interview today Terry Tempest Williams. Terry Tempest Williams is a New York Times bestselling author of, I believe, 17 nonfiction, creative nonfiction books about nature in every form. And now, today, she is here with The Glorians, Visitations from the Holy Ordinary. Welcome to The Last Word, Terry Tempest Williams.
4: Thank you, Carly. It's so great to speak with you. And as you know, I love Santa Fe. I feel it's home away from home. So it's a pleasure to be with you and your audience.
3: And it's a pleasure for us, and especially for people to know that they can see you in person very soon, Monday, March 9th, at Collected Works Bookstore. You'll be there at 6 o'clock, Monday, March 9th, and speaking about The Glorians, reading from The Glorians.
4: And I'm so excited, I have to just say. I love Dorothy. Collected Works is one of my favorite bookstores in the world, and I'll be in conversation with Dan Schrag, who was the former director of the Harvard Center for the Environment, and he also has ties to the Santa Fe Institute in Santa Fe, so we're both really excited to talk about these issues and ideas.
3: And that will be a very, very wonderful and no doubt packed evening. We'll mention the date again at the end of this interview. But let me begin by asking you about The Glorians. I'd like to read just something from your website, if I might, for a moment. In this time of political fragility, climate change, and seeking hope wherever we can find a glimmer, Terry Tempest Williams introduces us to The Glorians. They are not distant deities, but the ordinary, often overlooked presences, animal, plant, memory, moment, that reveal our shared vulnerability and interconnectedness with the natural world. So, Terry, The Glorians, who are they to you, and where did that name come from?
4: You know, this is one of the first interviews I've done, Carly, so you and I are in new territory. And I hope it doesn't sound disparaging if I say I am still not sure. You know, in writing this book, let me just start with this. You asked, where did they come from? May I share a story? My first class at the University of Utah, I was 18, was a poetry class in 1973, taught by Robert Mizzi. He was a visiting poet teaching at the time. He stood up in front of the class and said one thing: I am going to give you the most important piece of advice as a writer. Never write about a dream. And my 18-year-old self registered that as a protest somewhere in my body. And literally, you know, 50 years later, 40 years later, I guess, I just turned 70. I wrote a book about a dream. And the dream I had was this. I was walking across Harvard Yard. It was fall. It was resplendent. Trees, gold, red, maples, bronze, oaks. I knew I had to get to the tower. There is no tower. I turned, and there it is, in the corner of Harvard Yard. There are two ways to get to the top. One is the direct staircase with an iron rod in the middle, and to the side is another entrance, a spiral staircase, less adjacent to the top. I chose the side entrance and went up the spiral staircase on the outer edge of that entry point. When I got to the top, I was standing in Cassandra's ruins, rubble all around me. I had the distinct feeling that I had forgotten something. I heard my name. I turned. There was a female professor with students behind her that had taken the direct route up the center staircase. The iron gate was locked. She said to me, "Terry, do you remember the vow you made to us?" And I said, "Remind me." "Your vow," she said, "is the epic documentation of the Glorians." And then I woke up. What is a Glorian? That's how this began. And it was a week after the world had shut down because of the pandemic. It was March 20th. And I always have a pad of paper and pencil next to me. And in the dark, I wrote down the epic documentation of the Glorian. And that's really where the book begins, with an homage to my grandmother, who taught us to trust the power of dreams, that within our dreams, they can be seen as oracles, as sacred text, as entry points to what is deepest in our souls. So the book really is the epic documentation of the Glorians. And what I would tell you is, you know, at the end of the book, I had four very strong definitions of the Glorians. And at the last minute of the last hour, I pulled all the definitions. Because who am I to say what the ineffable is? Who am I to even begin to describe what we can't describe? How does one describe God? How does one describe those numinous experiences that we have that remind us of grace in the world? So the book is an exploration of what a Glorian is, might be, or become.
3: And Terry, one of the many things I loved about your book is there are many very short chapters, not all, but many short chapters in which you give examples of Glorians for you and for all of us, like looking up at the sky or watching an ant. There was one in which you watch an ant. Maybe, yes, please, explain
4: for
3: that
4: almost
3: one.
4: An hour. Well, I think, you know, it could be an act of madness, but I think the great thing about living in Castle Valley or the American Southwest in general is that it is a landscape made of time. It is a landscape that demands our time. And in the middle of the pandemic, all we had was time. And so, yes, it's a story of an ant that I followed, and I'll leave it at that.
3: And the ant was carrying what?
4: Well, here's the story. It's so funny. I don't want to take your listeners' time. Isn't that, here I am talking about time.
3: Oh, it's so beautiful. Please, just a moment of it.
4: It is a moment. We have a coyote willow at our place that is so beautiful. And once a year, it creates these beautiful magenta blossoms that burst forth. Perhaps you've seen them. And I thought, oh, this is so gorgeous. I'm going to go in and take a picture. So I went into the kitchen to get my camera, and in the meantime, a wind had blown all of the blossoms off. So our patio was strewn with these magenta blossoms, and I thought, oh, this is so beautiful. I'm going to go inside and get a basket so that I can honor them. So I go in to get the basket. I come out, and a wind has come again and blown all of the blossoms off the patio. I mean, it was such a lesson of attachment, right? And there's one blossom left, and I bend down to pick it up, and it moves. And I look more closely, and I realize this blossom has six legs, and it's an ant carrying this beautiful magenta blossom on in its mandibles, and it's trekking across the patio at quite a clip. And I decide to follow this ant all the way to its own mound with the help of many other companion ants. And it was one of those moments that when, you know, I thought, okay, this is it. It's heading toward the cliff, you know, this little decline of our patio onto the desert floor sand. And I thought, that's it. It's going to tip over with this blossom. And immediately, three ants appear, help it lift the blossom up and over and onto solid ground, and then they disappear. And then it goes on its way again. And up ahead, I see this prickly pear patch, and I think that's it. It's going to be impaled. The blossom torn, that's it. End of story. Again, it rises. It goes in and out of the spines, and three other ants come to its aid, up, lift, over, around, down, on its way, and disappear. And then I see this clay-covered fist rising outside, you know, where I work, and I thought, aha, it's heading home. There's the mound. And I followed it for another 20 minutes, half hour, through all these obstacles with such stamina. And as it wade its way up the steep mound, anthill, it gets to the top, scurries with its blossom, and drops its beautiful burden at the mouth of the anthill. And there, dozens and dozens of ants welcome this ant, shred the blossom into tiny, tiny bits into their mouths, and disappear down the entrance. And I imagine these blossom pieces lining the pathway to the queen. That, to me, is a Glorian. And that really set me on my own path of really paying attention to the world we live in and with.
3: Terry, thank you. Terry Tempest Williams, here with her new book, The Glorians, Visitations from the Holy Ordinary. Terry, how can we, listeners and readers, ordinary people, how do we recognize our Glorian, any Glorian, when

0: The National Weather Service in Albuquerque has issued a severe thunderstorm warning for Bernalillo County in central New Mexico, south central Sandoval County in north central New Mexico, until 6:30 p.m. Mountain Daylight Time. At 5:47 p.m. Mountain Daylight Time, a severe thunderstorm was located 14 miles southeast of Marquez, or 16 miles northeast of Laguna Pueblo, moving northeast at 15 miles per hour. Hazard, 60 miles per hour wind gusts and quarter-size hail. Source, radar indicated. Impact, hail damage to vehicles is expected. Expect wind damage to roofs, siding, and trees. Locations impacted include Tohodule. Seek shelter inside a well-built structure and stay away from windows. The storm is capable of producing damaging winds and large hail. Repeating, a severe thunderstorm warning has been issued until 6:30 p.m. Mountain Daylight Time for the following counties in New Mexico, Bernalillo and Sandoval.
1: System that we are a part, and I am witnessing a community engaged, changing, and even our governor now saying, don't leave, please stay. We will find a way to get water to the lake. And the young people are driving this alongside all other community members. And it's really one of the most beautiful things I've seen. Great Salt Lake is a glorian. Wilson's phalarope, who, you know, is now being petitioned as a threatened species, is a glorian. In the instance of the

0: time in nature, even just from your own back door or living room window?
1: Well, I remember one night I was alone. Brooke was gone. And prior to that, I'd left a note. I'll just give a foreshadowing. I was going out of town. He was staying home. And I left a post-it note in our bedroom by this armoire. And it just said, please take care of her. We'd had this beautiful black widow behind the armoire that, you know, I just thought he could take her outside. Well, Brooke thought, literally, please take care of her. And so while I was gone for those 2 weeks, he was feeding her grasshoppers, katydids, flies, whatever. And so there was that. Anyway, I was home alone. I couldn't sleep. It was late, early morning, I should say. And I thought, oh, my friend left me three audio tapes of sound ecosystems. So I thought, well, I'll put on the Arctic one. So it was about the Arctic refuge. I turned it on. I could not hear anything. It was silence. It was maybe the slightest tinkling of bells. So I thought, well, that's not helping me right now. So I found another one, and it was the jungle. And that made me nervous of all the sounds of the creatures that were unknown to me. And then there was one of the Sonoran Desert, and I thought, let me listen to that. Maybe that will calm my soul. I turned it on. I turned on a low light, and there were the sounds that I know. Crickets, you know, coyotes, owls. And I saw this shadow on the wall, and I turned, and the black widow, very large in size, an abdomen the size of a nickel, I bet, came out of her hiding and listened with me. And would you believe me if I told you that for the rest of that recording of Sounds of the Sonoran Desert, I was not alone. I watched, I listened with her, the Black Widow, in our bedroom on that troubled night that became a calming.
0: An extraordinary story, and especially about a Black Widow, about whom or which I am scared of them. I'm not scared of spiders, but I am scared of encountering a black widow. So thank you for that.
1: You know, I've been bitten by one. And I think, you know, I've been bitten by both a black widow and a brown recluse, and they're both glorians. I mean, I feel like they gave me insight. The black widow was... it was like a four-day hallucination. It was at Lake Powell. We were camping out, and I was bitten on the wrist. With the brown recluse, it was extraordinary to watch what happens to your body as it starts to boil before your eyes. But I've always felt akin to spiders because of they create out of their own bodies. As a writer does, you create out of your own imagination, and you create this web of, you know, you, as writers, we create visions, we create webs of ideas, and each strand takes us to someplace else. So I was so happy, and that's a word I don't often use so much, but it gave me great joy to be able to honor a black widow as a glorian in my own life.
0: Terry, what an extraordinary... thank you for that, especially because that maybe will allay fears, deep-seated and deep-rooted, visceral fears we have of certain species. In 3 minutes,
1: I think there is a world that is responding, and we are not the only species that lives and loves and grieves on this planet we call home. And... you know, whether it's a black widow, whether it's an ant, whether it's polishing our grandmother silver, imagining having tea with friends again, you know, there is a real world that is calling forth engagement. And that's the world I want to live in. And I think that's the world that we all long for. And it's all around us, every day, everywhere, with attention.

0: And that, of course, is part of the light, real light side of the shadow that we are living under at this moment. The shadow in, like in Minneapolis, so many families buying, making and giving food to others who are too scared to leave their homes.
1: That's right. And perhaps that is the glory in, of this moment, is that we are saying, I love you. What do you need? How can we take care of each other at a time when our government is taking care of only itself? So in shadow and light, we move forward. In shadow and light, we hold each other close. In shadow and light, we bless this beautiful place we call home, which is Earth.
0: Thank you. Almost at the end here, Terry Tempest Williams, wonderful author, 17 books. Her latest is The Glorians. You'll be in Santa Fe on Monday, March 9th at 6 o'clock at Collected Works. Thank you
1: so much for this conversation. You know, I think our conversations are glorians because they take us places we didn't anticipate. And I think at a time when we're wondering where we belong to this moment.
0: We belong to this moment, in the present moment, our presence. Our holy presence in the present moment. Thank you for joining me on The Last Word, Terry. It's been very deep and lovely and joyful. Thank you.
1: I'm so grateful, and take special care.
0: You too. Very much. I'm Carly Neufeld. You've been listening to The Last Word. Until next week, take care.

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3: 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I got to be surreal sometimes to understand. I see the plain truth rising like a 50s Japanese lizard. I see rec rooms devour Rupert Murdoch in front of his sons. I got to be exorcised sometimes to understand. I see new drug laws that give prosecutors no time.